0: wearing a trash can on his head.
1: Live from NPR News in Washington, I'm Janine Herbst. Nearly half of House Democrats voted today in favor of cutting off aid to Israel. It wasn't enough to pass, but as NPR's Barbara Sprunt reports, the tally highlights a major shift in political support for a longtime ally of the United States.
2: The proposed amendment to a State Department funding bill would have removed over $3 billion in funding to Israel. It ultimately failed. The measure was introduced by Republican Congressman Thomas Massie of Kentucky, who has long advocated for a more isolationist posture when it comes to foreign policy. The issue divided Democratic leaders who typically vote.
3: 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From strengthening poles to better withstand severe weather, to clearing lines to improve resiliency. 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
2: It ultimately failed. The measure was introduced by Republican Congressman Thomas Massie of Kentucky, who has long advocated for a more isolationist posture when it comes to foreign policy. The issue divided Democratic leaders, who typically vote in lockstep. The number two

0: is gonna be
1: explained
0: to you.
1: Today explained, Sean Rama's firm, we asked Tom McTague, editor-in-chief at New Statesman in the UK, to join us and tell us why they're about to have their seventh prime minister in a decade.
2: We are living through very weird times here in Britain. So we're just not used to this. You know, we sort of prided ourselves on being this island of stability in a crazy world. You know, we could smugly look out on countries like Italy or Australia as they churned through their prime ministers, and we just held steady with Margaret Thatcher for 10 years or Tony Blair for 10 years. And now we have become Italy, only with bad weather and worse food. Look, I think big picture, we're actually not that different to the rest of the Western world in this regard, in at least all of the same reasons that cause disquiet in the United States or in France or in Germany are the same kind of reasons that are causing political disquiet here. So, you know, immigration.
3: So everyone's coming here.
2: Poor economic growth.
4: Wages need to be raised a lot more.
2: Living standards not improving as quickly as we're used to. Inflation post-pandemic.
5: Inflation, bloody hell, everything has just gone so up.
2: All of that comes together and it creates similar forces that you see in the US. Right, so we have, you know, electoral coalitions, the rise of people who can communicate super well on social media in the new age, who grab hold of attention.
6: But you know, our woke culture is not protecting the interests of the British people.
7: Green Party just hit a major milestone for the first time,
8: allowing people to come into Britain on those boats is directly endangering the safety of women and children in our country. I think it's disgusting.
2: It's just that I think what is happening here is that that is happening in our parliamentary context rather than a presidential context where, you know, you elect a president and they are there for a full term, you know, whether they're unpopular or not. Here, if you lose the confidence of the public or the confidence of members of parliament, then suddenly you can be out on your ear within, you know, within weeks or months.
1: Well, let's talk about the last time there was a major shift. It was in 2024 when voters had become wary of the Conservative Party, right, in the UK, and that's when they elected the Labour Party and its leader Keir Starmer into office.
2: They elected them with a landslide.
9: A Labour landslide, and then some.
10: We did it!
2: An astonishing majority they got in the House of Commons. Enough to basically do whatever you want.
10: But now it has arrived. Change begins now.
2: Well, I think once he got into power, he didn't really know how he wanted to change the country. He stood on a manifesto of change, in quotes. You know, it was a kind of hopey-changey thing, as you guys put it, without much substance to it.
10: I just do not accept that Britain is broken. There are so many opportunities to make a difference.
2: In one sense, he was quite a small C conservative man. He wanted to just get this thing working again. And he thought you could do that through sensible, incremental, rational, technocratic change. And I think that analysis has proven fundamentally flawed.
11: He's just made mistake after mistake as prime minister, whether it's the repeated U-turns, whether it's his failure to tell a convincing narrative to the British people. It turns out that for many people, he's not been the prime minister they hoped he would be.
12: How do you think Keir Starmer's done in the last year in one word?
13: One word. Two words, absolute.
1: What follows Keir Starmer? Does the Labour Party retain control of Parliament?
2: Yes, so the Labour Party, it's the Labour Party fundamentally has kicked out its own prime minister. It's, you know, based on the fact that he was deeply, deeply unpopular in the country, and they thought if they hung around with this guy any longer that they were all screwed, basically, and that they would all lose their jobs. You know, that's the reason why he's been removed from power. He'd lost the support of his members of parliament and his cabinet, who eventually turned on him and looked to the man who's going to replace him, a guy called Andy Burnham, who is the mayor of Greater Manchester.
14: It is with some sadness that this result brings an end to my wonderful 9 years as mayor of Greater Manchester. I always knew one day I would seek to go back to Westminster to complete that unfinished business.
1: Tell us a bit about him. I mean, they call him the King of the North.
2: Yeah, you know, like the Game of Thrones stuff, he's going to sort of come down with his, I don't know what even know what they're called, White Walkers, is it, or something?
1: It is.
3: He's been styled by some as the King of the North, but who really is Andy Burnham?
15: The country isn't where it should be. It is stuck in a rut, and clearly we can't go on like this.
2: The North of England is, I guess the equivalent is the Rust Belt Midwest kind of vibe. It's it's seen as a place that is a bit more down to earth. It's a bit more post-industrial. You know, it's got more economic problems. It's a place which used to be rock solid Labour, but has moved to the right.
16: Manchester, long contested as England's second city, but now a potential blueprint for the whole of the UK to change direction.
17: A city that once lost its aspirational residence to London, that trend now firmly reversed. Today, more people are arriving from the capital than moving to it, eager for a slice of Manchester's success.
2: And so I think there is an opportunity here that for Andy Burnham to win the next election and stick around for a bit longer.
1: You know, you talk about leaders in the UK thus far having lacked a mandate or perhaps a broad vision for the country. I wonder if the person who has those things right now is Nigel Farage. Could you tell our audience a bit about him?
2: Yeah, sure. I mean, Nigel Farage was the man that was introduced to America by Donald Trump as Mr. Brexit. He is the figure on the populist right of British politics who has stood outside of the Conservative Party, the traditional party of the right here, and challenged it for not being conservative enough, for not being patriotic enough, for not being tough enough on borders and immigration.
18: The Conservative Party is not on the right in any measurable way. 14 years that brought us the highest tax burden since 1947. 14 years that saw mass immigration.
2: All of the things that, you know, happened to the Republican Party from the Tea Party, right? Or from Donald Trump. It's just that he did that from outside of the Conservative Party. And he is a kind of charismatic figure, a very good public speaker, very hard to pin down. Speaks kind of fluently and off the cuff.
18: Fancy a Peroni, a Pint of Stella? Ed Miliband says that to save money, pubs should serve lager warmer. He is a cretin. Imagine it, warm lager.
2: And he, at the, I think, something like the sixth or seventh time of trying, was finally elected to the House of Commons at the last election for his insurgent populist party called Reform UK. And from that position, he has taken the party into the lead in the polls. But something else is going on now, where because he is a prospective future prime minister now, he is facing a level of scrutiny that he hasn't faced before.
19: Who's the 32-year-old convicted fraudster who funded Nigel Farage?
20: I've got to ask you a question about this £5 million gift from this crypto billionaire.
21: With all due respect, what's it got to do with you?
22: Nigel Farage has resigned. But there's a twist. Farage has quit his seat in Parliament in order to trigger a special election in which he says he will run and plans to win, thereby returning to the House of Commons.
23: Now, so far, one of the only few who say they will stand in the Clacton by-election is Count Binface. Good morning from space. Hello to you. First question, why would an intergalactic space warrior want to stand to be the MP for Clacton?
24: Why not?
23: It's a good question. Tell me about your manifesto. What can you offer?
2: So, all sorts of stuff is going on in British politics, so it sounds completely wild.
1: People are looking at the situation, this run of prime ministers, this ascendancy of Nigel Farage, who's a bit of a incompetent and a bit of a firebrand, I suppose. But they look at the situation and they say, the UK has become ungovernable. What would you argue the situation is, Tom?
2: Look, I would argue that it's parliamentary democracy at its messy kind of fundamentals. You know, Britain is a country, like many countries in Western Europe, which is struggling to work out how it's going to make its way in the world in the 21st century, in a world where so many of the assumptions which we have come to take for granted no longer appear to be holding. A United States that is a trusted ally, that is changing, free market economics, you know, global free trade appears to be ending. And you add into that social media, AI revolution, all of this. And it feels like actually, I think the turmoil in British politics is just a reflection of a kind of turmoil in the world and in the global economy. You know, you can see the same sorts of questions going on in Canada and Australia and France and Germany. And I don't think anyone really has the answers yet. And Britain certainly doesn't.
1: Find Tom's work at newstatesman.com. The UK is going through some of the same frustrated political motions we're seeing elsewhere, sure. But there is something exceptionally British about this mess, and we're going to hit that next on Today Explained.
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25: My name is Idris Kaloun, and I'm a staff writer at The Atlantic.
1: And for The Atlantic, you recently wrote a piece titled How Britain Became As Poor As Mississippi. And the first question I have to ask you is, what did Mississippi do to you?
25: It didn't do anything, but, you know, Mississippi is America's poorest state, and it's often the benchmark that people compare themselves to, both in America and outside of it. And we chose the comparison to make the point that actually, you know, living standards in the UK have stagnated. That's really what's gone on here. And for 18 years, wages have not grown, GDP has barely grown. And the result is that, you know, over that time period, America was growing spectacularly, and now America's poorest state is on par with the UK. But really, the story here is about what went on in the last 20 years and why the UK is kind of stuck in place economically.
1: And you reported this story out in Britain, right? How does this poverty you're talking about manifest? Because I imagine if people go to London for Wimbledon or something, they're not feeling the poverty that you write about.
25: Yeah, London's, you know, a great global cosmopolitan place, and it's a great place to be. But in the same way that you don't get a feel for America by visiting New York or San Francisco, London itself doesn't tell you the whole story. And it is the kind of thriving metropolis in the UK, and a lot of the rest of the country is not doing nearly as well. You know, one thing that I think people are astonished to learn about the UK is that salaries are very, very low. So Americans who are interested in moving to the UK will often encounter salary offers that are a half, maybe a third less than what they're making here. Junior doctors, for example, have been on strike 15 times in the UK over their salaries.
26: So last month, for my normal salary, I made about £3,000.
27: What would be your starting salary as a doctor?
28: So starting around 30K, yeah. For tax.
25: If you're a British civil servant, which again, you know, they're this, you know, kind of the backbone of the British state, their salaries are less than £36,000 a year.
29: I'm a civil servant. I won't give you my exact salary, but in my
7: you know, it starts from about £26,000.
8: So the pay isn't brilliant, but apparently the pension is good in the end.
9: Do you mind sharing roughly how much you make on an annual basis?
8: 43.
9: And do you think you're paid fairly for the work that you do?
8: No.
25: So London is doing really well, but outside of it, things are much worse. It's comparable, one researcher, Anna Stansbury, told me, to the gaps between East and West Germany. That's kind of as big as we're talking. So unless you're going to those places, you're not fully capturing what the experience of being British is and participating in the British economy.
1: And you went to one such place. You left London and went to a place called Stoke-on-Trent, which a lot of people might not be familiar with. Can you tell us why you went there and what you discovered?
25: So Stoke-on-Trent used to be the ceramics capital of the UK and really of the world.
10: And so the urban landscape of the Staffordshire potteries developed, with pot banks and housing crowded closely together.
11: The next day, Queen Mary visits the potteries and pays an informal call at the famous Wedgwood factory, one of the oldest in Britain, and which carries the name of British craftsmen all over the world.
25: And it used to be dominated by these structures called bottle kilns. These are these massive ovens that used to fire in the air. All of those kilns are, you know, not working anymore. The number of ceramics potteries that are left are very, very few. You know, when I visited, one of the few remaining kilns had trees growing in the crevices because of how, you know, just dilapidated things had become. And it wasn't just that things had declined over the decades, but it was also an immediate kind of recession. So a small number of ceramics workers had continued up until this point, and a lot of them are now going out of business because electricity costs have tripled in the last few years in the UK. They have some of the most expensive electricity in the world.
12: People across Scotland are facing a huge rise in their energy bills.
3: Industrial electricity prices have soared since the pandemic. They're higher than Italy, Germany, France, and more than four times the price of costs in the US.
25: And that obviously is not good for older industries like ceramics, but it's also not great if you want to be attractive for new industries like AI.
1: How do we get to this point where the economy in England and across Britain is so depressed?
25: So the turning point is really the financial crisis.
4: Another nail-biting day for dealers on the London stock market.
13: Shares in the country's biggest banks were sold down and down again.
25: Up until that point, the UK had been growing pretty strongly through the Blair years. They were very, very comparable to American living standards. And after the financial crisis, things just fall apart, really, for the country. So wages just don't increase after inflation. From 2008 to 2024, there's no movement. I mean, maybe 1% cumulative. Productivity, which is really the ultimate engine of growth in any economy, also comes very close to stopping over that time. In the UK, there's a National Health Service, and you know, everyone is insured by right. The quality of the National Health Service has also taken a beating over the last 10 years. And so, you know, these are kind of headline numbers, but like what happened? I think after the financial crisis, a decision was taken by the Conservative government at the time to reduce spending. This was a policy known as austerity.
14: They knew the spending cuts were coming, and now Britons know just how deep and painful they'll be.
4: The biggest losers following the Chancellor's emergency budget in June, according to a think tank, are the country's poorest.
25: And it cut things like benefits, it cut local government services, it hurt the NHS in terms of its capital budget. And all of those things caused kind of scarring in terms of the population, in terms of their ability to eventually go on and do economically productive things. It is also one reason that Britain voted for Brexit.
24: Well, it's a bit rude to say to keep people out of our country, but to give our people jobs and that.
29: We're a dustbin for foreign people.
30: And all our resources are pushed to the limit. Schools, hospitals, NHS, everything.
25: And the places that were harmed the most, that saw the greatest, you know, cuts in austerity, were the places that voted for Brexit by the largest margin. Stoke-on-Trent kind of pops up again there. It experienced very, very large cuts in government services. And it was, you know, voted overwhelmingly for Brexit to the point that one politician called it the Brexit capital of the UK.
1: Hmm. And does Brexit make their fortunes better or worse?
25: I don't think there's anyone who could say that Brexit has made things better for the UK, even supporters of Brexit. Britain has had big ideas for how to change its economic fortunes. And I think one of the most telling examples is HS2, which is the high-speed rail line that was supposed to connect London with Birmingham, with Manchester, Leeds.
0: In 2009, Britain decided to take a step into the future.
2: With the promise of economic growth, low-carbon travel, more capacity, and some of the fastest trains on Earth.
25: It has tripled in cost to more than $100 billion. It's going to take 30 years to complete. It is not even going to go to Manchester. It's not even going to go to Leeds. It's just going to be a line from Birmingham to London, which already exists. It's going to cost £100 billion. And it's going to have, you know, it's been beset with all of these permitting problems. There's going to be a special bat structure.
15: This is the HS2 Bat Tunnel, a £100 million, 1 kilometre shed to protect the estimated 300 bats in woodland nearby.
16: I don't really see why we should spend 100 million quid on basically a cage for a high-speed train. Like, bats fly in the air, they can just fly over.
17: Well, that is the key thing. Why can't they fly over?
25: And you see this kind of problem replicated in all sorts of British ambitions, big and small. So there was an effort to study whether or not you should build a tunnel underneath Stonehenge. So, you know, they studied for 30 years whether or not you should just go underneath. And I think they spent almost £180 million and ultimately came up with nothing. Like, literally nothing was built. It was just spent studying the problem. And that is, you know, something that's very familiar to Americans, this kind of pathology, but it is just prevalent all over Britain.
1: And with the current crisis of leadership we've got in the UK, do you see there being more harm before you actually have solutions being implemented?
25: So as someone who's just written something quite pessimistic about Britain, I feel a bit optimistic about the leadership change. Andy Burnham was the mayor of Manchester, which has been one of the places that has actually been the exception to the rule of British doom and gloom. And I think that the story that he's able to tell about how he's going to improve things in the country is a compelling one. But I think the fact that Starmer failed really reinforced the idea that neither party knows how to fix it. And I think if Burnham is also unable to do things, at that point, I think that people inevitably turn to Farage and they turn to other parties. And so I think that the stakes are quite high in terms of governance, because I think that what comes after him is not a Labour or a Conservative Prime Minister, it's someone else.
1: As you heard earlier, Idris wrote How Britain Became as Poor as Mississippi for The Atlantic. Miles Bryan read it for Today Explained. Jolie Myers edited Miles. David Tatasciore and Patrick Boyd listened carefully. And Gabriel Dunatob says Count Binface would be a miracle.
18: Why not?
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21: Hello, I'm Claudia Hammond, and after the news, I'll be here with Health Check from the BBC. Today, the changing face of LGBT healthcare. Fears in Niger that a ban on same-sex acts could lead to an increase in cases of HIV. Meanwhile, in the US, an LGBT hotline for people who are feeling suicidal, which was closed during the Trump administration, is set to reopen. And if teenagers have sustained a concussion, could a small amount of screen time aid their recovery?
22: BBC News with Chris Barrow. The top Iranian negotiator in talks with the US has said Iran's national security depends on Tehran maintaining its control of the Strait of Hormuz. Mohammed Bagher Khalibaf said that negotiation, along with war, was part of Iran's strategy of resistance. President Zelensky of Ukraine has sacked his popular defence minister, Mikhailo Fedorov, who'd been in the job just 6 months and was seen as a key figure in the expansion of drone warfare against Russia. The dismissal has been met with stinging domestic criticism. The UN's nuclear agency says it's been informed that the chief engineer at the Russian-occupied Zaporizhzhia nuclear power plant in Ukraine has been killed by a Ukrainian drone strike. The IAEA repeated its call for an end to attacks near nuclear sites. The defending champions Argentina have progressed to the final of the Men's Football World Cup after defeating England 2-1. Historic tensions between the two nations were highlighted when celebrating Argentine players displayed a banner on the pitch declaring the Malvinas, referring to the British Falkland Islands, were Argentinian. The French National Assembly has voted to establish the right to assisted dying under strict conditions. The law would allow euthanasia to those with a serious and incurable life-threatening illness in an advanced or terminal stage. A new international survey suggests global perceptions of China are now more favourable than those of the United States. Most respondents said they had greater confidence in Xi Jinping as a leader than in Donald Trump. The Pew Research Center questioned tens of thousands of people in 36 countries. Researchers working in eastern Congo say they've confirmed the existence of a new species of monkey. The scientists went in search of the orange-lipped primate using a blurry photograph taken in 2008. That's the latest BBC News.
21: Hello and welcome to Health Check from the BBC. I'm Claudia Hammond and I'm here for the next half an hour with the latest from the world of global health. With some health organisations in Niger closing after a ban on same-sex acts, we'll be asking what that might mean for HIV rates in the country. Meanwhile, in the US, a specialist crisis phone line for lesbian, gay, bisexual and trans people experiencing suicidal thoughts is set to reopen after its closure last year under the Trump administration. And new research finds lesbian women and trans men are less likely to take up offers of cancer screening. To help me today, I have BBC Brazil reporter Camila Motta. How are you?
6: I'm good. How are you doing?
21: I'm good, thank you. Now, with all of this happening, there is lots to talk to you about. And in a moment, we thought we'd take a look at what is changing for better or worse in health services for LGBT people. But what else do you have for us later on?
6: A small study that investigated if smelling chocolate can help you out on your leg day at the gym.
21: Looking forward to that one. And if you've sustained a concussion, could a small amount of screen time help in your recovery? But we are starting with the changing patterns of healthcare around the world for people who are lesbian, gay, bisexual or trans. Uganda, Mali and Burkina Faso have all introduced laws in the past few years banning sex acts between people of the same sex. In Niger, people can be imprisoned for up to 10 years. Now, the ban there came in February and now local media in the country are reporting that at least 40 people have been arrested and LGBT-focused health organisations have been forced to close. So, Camila, what kinds of services were these health organizations that have closed offering?
6: So some of these organizations have been around for the past two decades, sometimes partnering with local health centers to make condoms available, to provide free testing, counseling, also medication to protect against HIV, such as PrEP, and medication for those who have HIV.
21: And what impact are these laws having on gay men living in Niger?
6: You know, Claudia, there's people saying that it feels like a witch hunt, and this goes for the LGBTQ plus community as a whole, you know, men, women, trans people, etc. People live in fear that they might be arrested and be in prison for up to 10 years, as you mentioned, while also being punished with a fine that can go as high as $170,000. This means people try to keep a low profile. And for men specifically, it also means not seeking the health services they used to rely on to get tested or to get medication. And that's why there's a fear that HIV rates might spike in the coming years.
21: Well, Uganda brought in similar laws back in 2023, and to gauge what impact this might have on HIV rates, at the time we spoke to Dr. Chloe Orkin, who's Professor of Infection and Inequities at Queen Mary University of London.
7: So if people fear going to be tested and people fear getting their medication, which means then that the HIV is not kept under control and it means they may then be able to spread it to other people, what do you think that will do for HIV rates? What do you expect to see?
8: Already in Africa, what we know is that around 50% of people living with HIV come from what we call sort of key communities, And those are men who have sex with men, people who inject drugs, trans people and sex workers. So a large proportion of that may be people that identify as gay men. And each person who doesn't take treatment will have a detectable viral load and is able to pass it on to sexual partners.
7: So that could have consequences across society.
8: Absolutely. And then, of course, it's important to recognise that each person who is not diagnosed with HIV, who lives with HIV without knowing it, is then diagnosed at some stage. And late diagnosis is what we saw in the 80s. So very, very sick people with terrible infections, they die in some cases. And if they survive, they can survive with many, many consequences.
7: So that was Uganda's experience. But Camilla, if men in Niger who have sex with men fear coming forward to be tested or treated, I was wondering what might then happen to the reporting of HIV cases. Would they then get underreported and the data might be unreliable?
6: Definitely. Yeah. And that would be sort of a perfect storm, wouldn't it? An invisible surge in HIV cases, so to speak. And, you know, not just Niger, there's Uganda, as you mentioned, Mali, Burkina Faso, and a number of other African countries that have introduced or strengthened laws criminalizing same-sex relations in recent years. Globally, half of the 66 countries that criminalize consensual same-sex acts are in Africa.
7: And we talked about men, but could this affect women's health too?
6: Yeah, women who have sex with men, who also have sex with men, could get HIV from them, for example. And I think it's worth mentioning that women and girls in Africa are already disproportionately affected by the HIV epidemic. You know, teenage girls and young women between 15 and 24 years old are three times more likely to be newly infected with HIV than men and boys the same age.
7: So in Niger, gay men might well be afraid to come forward for services now that same-sex acts are illegal. But even in countries where homosexuality is not criminalised, there can be disparities in health depending on people's sexuality. There is new research from the US just published in the journal Cancer on how many people go for cancer screening tests. Camilla, you've been looking at this study. What did they do?
6: So this was based on the answers that over 663,000 adults have given on an annual telephone health survey done in the US, in this case from 2018 to 2022. And the study crossed these two parameters, people's sexual orientation and if they have gone for colorectal, cervical and breast cancer screenings.
7: And so one of the big findings in this study was that lesbian women and trans men are less likely to take up offers of screening. Why might that be?
6: Yeah, so the authors point to a number of potential factors. Part of this could be due to lower access to health insurance and factors like employment status, income, which is consistent with what the American Cancer Society says, that, you know, lesbian and bisexual women are more likely to have trouble paying for medical insurance and medical bills than non-LGBTQ plus adults. But besides that, many also avoid going to the doctor due to fear of discrimination. And in the case of trans men, the situation is even worse, you know, as most cancer screening guidelines in the U.S. are sex-specific, and they may be denied gender-affirming care if the sex assigned at birth differs from the sex for which a service is listed, which might explain, and I thought this was really interesting, why there's a huge disparity when it comes to breast and cervical cancer screening, but not colorectal, which is not related to one specific gender, right?
7: Yeah, that was interesting that actually, particularly with the gay men, they were actually 10% more likely to go for colorectal screening than heterosexual men, which was intriguing.
6: Yeah, that's right. And the study mentions, you know, possible hypothesis. One of the possible hypotheses is their higher engagement with preventive sexual health services. Gay men tend to seek more HIV testing and medication to protect against HIV. So by going more to health clinics, they're more likely to discuss colorectal cancer screening with their health providers.
7: So what could be done to make it easier for gay and bisexual women and for trans men to take up screening offers?
6: Well, discrimination could be tackled by improving health professionals' training, also using more inclusive language in healthcare facilities, or even alternative screening approaches such as self-collected HPV testing. And in the specific case of trans men, the authors also recommended insurers to revise coverage policies to apply screening recommendations based on anatomy rather than administrative gender records.
7: So sometimes it does seem that services may not feel welcoming to everyone. Now, there's a third story I want to ask you about, all about LGBT healthcare, and it involves a special phone line in the US which has existed since 2022, and anyone who's in crisis or having suicidal thoughts can call to get help at any time of day or night. But there used to be this press 3 option when you phoned up. What was the idea of that?
6: So this was a specific service provided to LGBTQ plus youth.
7: And why is it important to have a crisis hotline with a specific service for LGBT youth in particular?
6: In the US, the first big survey providing nationally representative data about transgender study, the Youth Risk Behavior Service, pointed out that in 2023, 26% of transgender and gender questioning students attempted suicide, compared to 5% of cisgender male and 11% of cisgender female students. And 72% experienced persistent feelings of sadness and hopelessness.
7: But despite that, this Press 3 option was shut down last year. Why was that and what has happened now?
6: It was shut down due to the lack of funding, according to the Trump administration. That was on July last year. There was a big backlash followed by a bipartisan push to restore the service. So Congress managed to allocate $33 million in spending in the 2026 budget to reactivate it. So now the 988, which is the number that people call, the 988 LGBTQ plus service option is bound to come back. But apparently it won't be run by the organization that was operating it before, which is called the Trevor Project. You know, since the 988 crisis line was launched back in 2022, Option 3 had received 1.6 million contacts, and the Trevor Project had handled half of those.
7: I guess on the whole, this is a good news story because a service which seemed to have been very used by people is coming back and may hopefully prevent more suicides.
6: Yeah, exactly. The fact that the bill had bipartisan support in Congress, despite the current political polarization in the U.S., might be seen as something positive. You know, despite disagreeing on almost everything when it comes to transgender rights, left and right seem to agree that the transgender community has a higher risk of suicide and something has to be done about it.
7: Well, thank you for all of that, Camilla, and do stay with us. Now, when someone has sustained a concussion, the advice about what to do in the next few days varies, and sometimes people are told to avoid using their screens. But now new research with teenagers between the ages of 11 and 17 suggests that some screen time during the week following a concussion might even aid recovery. So what would just the right amount of screen time look like? I spoke to Professor Ginger Yang, who led the study, and she is from the Center for Injury Research and Policy at the Nationwide Children's Hospital, Ohio, in the United States. And she told me what doctors tend to advise when someone has sustained a concussion.
3: The physician usually will say, avoid the screen. But that trend has been changed.
7: So the advice seems to be changing over time, but what you wanted to know was what difference screen time makes to recovery and exactly how much screen time seems to be beneficial and whether there's a sense that some might be not enough or some might be too much. And you actually measured the precise time that people spent on their screens. How did you go about doing this study?
3: So we basically have kids wear the camera in front of their head recording every 30 seconds. So we basically recording what the kids can see. And in that way, not only the total time, but we also know what type of a screen device they are using, because the watching TV or do the cell phone compare to the computer game homework can be totally different.
7: So using the camera, you can tell whether they are looking at their phones or their laptops and what kind of thing they're doing, whether they are playing games or they're on social media or what they're doing. Now, what was really interesting was that you found that a moderate amount of screen time actually seemed to be associated with a faster recovery from concussions. How much was helpful and were you surprised by that?
3: When we look at the data, we find that if you use too little or if you use too much screen time, that leading to delayed recovery. And that can be different reasons result slow recovery. Our conclusion show moderate use may help. That moderate level based on our data is 120 to 240 minutes. So it is very important. Whatever the amount of screen time can be individualized to each patient, not the same for everyone.
9: So your optimum average was about 2 hours and 21 minutes of screen time in a day, but that doesn't mean that will be the right amount for everybody. So if it makes people feel ill and they start feeling worse again, then they should do less. Why might some screen time be beneficial?
3: Because right now the kids basically use screen time to connect with the friends. So if they don't use the screen, totally restricted to no use, their life can be totally changed because they can be isolated, not connect with their peers. So that can be affected if they are not used at all. And that is also not practical because they just on the phone, social media all the time.
9: Can we be sure that the screen time is what is helping? Because this is not like a trial where you prescribe screen time to one group of people and not to the other group of people. You were just seeing what people did naturally. So maybe the people who were recovering faster felt better, and so they used their screens more and went back onto their phones, and that explains why they seem to recover faster.
3: You are correct. We are not sure which is the chicken and the egg. Is screen time leading to the recovery or recovery leading to the screen time? So our study is a purely observational. We did not prescribe anything. It is just association, not causal. So the future study do need to do the randomized trial to confirm the relationship.
9: And you were looking at teenagers. Would you expect to see the same results in people who were, I don't know, younger than that age group or in adults?
3: I don't think it will be the same if they are adults or if they are younger age, because overall screen time use of a younger age probably will be lower compared the 11 to 17 age group that we are studied. And also the injury itself can be very different, because when you're under 10, the mechanism of injury, severity injury can be totally different. Of course, compare the adults will be also different story, because in our group, the participant's brain is still in development. But for the adults population, their brain already fully developed. So the recommendation for the screen time and the result can be very different.
9: Would you expect a study like this to change the advice that people are given when they've had concussion? Will teenagers be told now that, you know, some screen time is okay, but not too much and not too little?
3: I think this evidence can help with the physician make the recommendation. Of course, we'll not replace the clinical judgment, but at least it can help a physician to consider when they make the recommendation. And physician also need to be not just one size fit, need to individualize based on if those children have a previous concussion, how they are recovery patterns. And the parents also need to be seeking the advice from the physician, need to be at individual level.
9: Professor Ginger Yang on her study published in the British Journal of Sports Medicine. Now, cities around the world are looking to protect people's health by cleaning up their air. And not long ago on Health Check, we discussed a pilot plan in Hanoi in Vietnam to ban diesel and petrol motorbikes from the centre of the city. In Thailand, the government is proposing a new clean air bill to tackle air polluted with particles with a diameter of less than 2.5 micrometres, known as PM 2.5 pollutants. And meanwhile, cyclists are looking to change the culture of the roads themselves, as Sen Nguyen reports.
10: If you've been to Bangkok, you know it's a city of cars and some motorbikes. Four-wheel vehicles stretch as far as I can see, with motorbikes zigzagging around them, leaving throngs of cars stuck in any given day in the capital of Thailand. What you would rarely see, though, is cyclists. Of course, cars, motorbikes, and even tuk-tuks here travel at very, very high speed. And they're typically unforgiving of seemingly powerless cyclists. But that doesn't stop a group of Thai cyclists from gathering every Saturday to show that Bangkok can be a city for them, but not without radical changes.
4: Yes, my name is Pei. I work at Cafe Velodrome. And one of the mission of Cafe Velodrome, instead of just selling cafe and all the basic things, we hope that we could create new cyclists to Bangkok.
10: For over 10 years now, Teramez Resavibom, who goes by Pei, has been running these bike tours around downtown Bangkok for free. He's trying to get people to explore the city more and, you know, cut down on emissions.
11: Hey, let's go.
10: Now, it all started 14 years ago when Pei was all about cars. One day, his sister-in-law, Nun, challenged him about his obsessions with cars.
4: My sister-in-law, she's very enthusiastic cyclist. I drive everywhere and I keep complaining. Why the traffic so bad? The traffic so bad, you know, keep honking. And then was the very first one who challenged me. Oh, you keep complaining. Are you going to do something about it?
10: The two of them wanted to open a bicycle cafe together.
4: That time my mind is still closed. I think it's not possible. But Nan took me on a bike ride. She said, Okay, it's good that you asked me. She said, it's going to be just 4 or 5 kilometers, very easy one, you know. And I think you know the rest. She took me 10 kilometers and I was like sweating all
10: night. It's very hot.
4: Yeah. I would say that the 10 kilometers ride actually changed my perspective of the bike completely. If you're cycling, you have less medical bills yourself. More people cycling to have better air quality. You get to exercise. You see new things. You meet new people.
10: Most of the people who join Pei's ride are Thais between their 20s and 50s. They usually cover about 10 to 20 kilometers starting in Bangkok's old town and heading through busy streets and narrow back alleys. I can tell you from experience that it's not easy. According to the latest 2024 data, Bangkok has 59 bike lanes, which covers around 312 kilometers. But honestly, that's only up about 5% since 2016. Hardly a huge jump. Because the lanes are so scattered, cyclists have to get creative with shortcuts and back alleys just to dodge the traffic. Pei say that getting more people to cycle is more important than ever, especially with Thailand looking to pass a Clean Air Act which targets emissions from fuel combustion engines for all types of vehicles. It is a big deal. They are looking at huge fines, up to 50 million baht, for anyone or any company caught polluting.
12: I believe that to tackle this issue, we cannot talk about only transportation. We need to talk about housing.
10: That's Sanon Wang Sanbun, the deputy governor of Bangkok.
12: Because right now, everyone come from the suburb to work, and it's very difficult for everyone to cycling, you know, far away from their home. So I think what we need to do in short term is to improve the first and last mile of the journey. So that is what we think that, okay, if you want to reduce PM2.5, if you want to promote walking, biking, or whatever, we'll tackle in the first or last mile.
13: Thailand is facing quite a bit an issue with air pollution, isn't it? I mean, I don't need to even tell you, millions of people are being affected by PM2.5. And the public health ministry data also shows that at least 40 lung cancer cases are found a day in Thailand alone. What is the Bangkok Ministry of Bulletin administration is doing about it?
12: I think we need to find a route where the PM2.5 come from. First, it's about pollution outside Bangkok. Second is about the PM2.5 inside Bangkok, which is from the maybe a factory. The last month is like the secondary sources like cars. So each source need different solution. The last one is the most difficult one. For example, you need to shift the people using cars to change to the more greener transportation, which is maybe including the train, including the public transportation, including the EV, for example. So this kind of thing is take time.
13: Are you for or against clean air bill?
12: Yeah, definitely for.
10: Even when cycling can help reduce emissions, some people point out that it's not all easy in Bangkok. You got to deal with the heat, which is getting worse because of climate change, not to mention Bangkok's nasty rainy season and the fact that the infrastructure just isn't safe enough yet for bikers.
21: Sen Nguyen reporting from Bangkok, and BBC Brazil reporter Camilla Motta is still with me. Now, you have a study for us all about chocolate and how just the smell of it could help us to train harder in the gym without it feeling more difficult. Now, this almost sounds too good to be true. What did they do in this study?
6: It does, doesn't it? And it could be, because this was a small study done in Malaysia with 23 healthy men in their early 20s who didn't smoke and regularly engaged in resistance training. So they divided them in three groups and presented them with three liquids for them to smell. So 90% dark chocolate, milk chocolate, and water, which was given to the control group. After sniffing the liquids, their appetite and their leg extension performance were assessed.
21: And what happened?
6: So those who sniffed the dark chocolate added 18 more repetitions to their leg extension sets. They were also less hungry, reported reduced desire and intention to eat, and greater fullness before exercise. Those who sniffed the milk chocolate added about 9 repetitions to their leg extensions compared to the water control group, but didn't report reduction in hunger or increase in fullness. What they reported was higher odor pleasantness.
21: It's really interesting, isn't it? Because they didn't actually get to eat the chocolate. And for a start, you'd think that the aroma of chocolate might make you feel hungrier. And yet they felt full and were able to do more exercise without feeling they were making more effort.
6: Yeah, apparently this is all about the cues these odors spark in our brains based on what we learned about the food we're smelling, which I thought it was really interesting. In the case of dark chocolate, for example, the memory we have of it is of rich, bitter, and, you know, a highly satiating food, which, according to the authors, trick our brains into an anticipatory state of fullness. Sweeter milk chocolate scent, on the other hand, is more connected with reward, which, you know, would explain why smelling it sparks this sense of pleasantness.
21: And as you say, it was a very, very small study, and the authors do say it's just exploratory, but it's really interesting. You tempted to give this a go and perhaps start smelling chocolate before you exercise?
6: Oh, definitely. I work out very early in the morning, so I'll take what I can get.
21: And possibly perhaps eat it as a reward after the exercise.
6: Exactly.
21: As well, if that's allowed. Well, thank you so much, Camilla Motta, for joining us from São Paulo for Health Check today. And thanks to the producers, Jonathan Blackwell and Georgia Christie, and our studio engineer today, Kath McGee. Do contact us with your health questions at healthcheck@bbc.co.uk. I'm Claudia Hammond. Bye for now.
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14: Acting Attorney General Todd Blanche faces questions from the Senate Judiciary Committee. 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
18: Yeah.
24: December the 8th, 1963 was the exact date. I was just drifting in really quietly with my gun in front of me. And I was just caressing the trigger and I was just about to pull it.

0: funny thing, you know, I thought I'd been hit by a train. And I don't know, I'd never been on a train. But it was such a big, powerful whack. Knocked the mask off my face, knocked the gun out of my hand, thumped me into the bottom, and then I was being hurled through the water faster than I'd ever, ever, ever swam.
1: This is Radiolab. I'm Lulu Miller.
2: And I'm Latif Nasser. And that voice was Rodney Fox,
1: who our producer, Rachel Cusick, talked to. Why, Rach?
3: Yeah, so I went to go visit Rodney because for people like me who love the ocean, his story is something that I try to tell myself would never happen. But it did.
0: Of course, it couldn't be a train. I had to be a shark, a big shark, and instinctively I gouged around its head with my fingers. My arm went into its mouth over its teeth and ripped. And the shark seemed to let me go, and I fell out of its mouth where my chest was in its teeth, and I instinctively pushed it away. And then I realized I'm still holding my breath.
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2: My blood, there is this great big head, these big white teeth coming with the mouth wide open straight towards me. And
3: just before the shark got to him,
2: bang and crash,
3: it turned, grabbed these fish Rodney had tied to his belt, and dragged Rodney back down.
2: Deeper, deeper, and deeper. And then a miracle happened. The line snapped.
3: And Rodney began floating up towards the surface.
2: Like a leaf drops down from a tree in a waving sort of a way.
3: Rodney gets to the surface. There's blood everywhere. And he shouts for help.
2: Yelled out, shark, shark. And a boat came over. They dragged me into the boat and raced me to shore.
3: So the reason I went to go talk to Rodney is because this is the 50th anniversary of the movie.
4: There is a creature alive today.
3: Jaws.
4: Who has survived millions of years of evolution.
3: The original summer blockbuster, but also a movie that taught the nation, if not the world, to be terrified of sharks.
4: It lives to kill.
3: It's the seed that bloomed countless nightmares.
4: A mindless eating machine.
5: Yeah.
3: Mm-hmm. Yeah. And I mean, like, I'm in the ocean all the time. Like, I'm a volunteer lifeguard. I do open water swimming. I surf. Like, an absurd amount of my life is built around the ocean. And I realize, though, like, the only time I think about sharks is when I think about shark attacks. Hmm. And I didn't know anything about sharks. And so I called you guys up because you're kind of the only ones who answer these kinds of calls that I make. And I was like, let's do some shark stories.
5: And we're going to start with the great white shark. Not only the shark from Jaws, it's also the shark that attacked our guy Rodney Fox at the beginning of this episode.
3: Yeah, and the reason we're actually starting with Rodney's story and the story of this shark is not just because it's my literal drop-dead nightmare, but because his story and how he responded to this attack afterwards, it is intimately tied up in a collective fear of sharks.
5: Okay, so go on.
3: Okay,
5: what happened?
3: Yeah, so Rodney gets to the hospital, and the doctors are like, "Dear God, this guy is a mess." I actually got to see the wetsuit he was wearing at the time. There's just a giant slash, like someone took a bread knife and sliced him in half. Rodney had lost a huge amount of blood.
2: Every rib in my chest broken.
3: The tendons in his hand were severed.
2: Lung punctured as well.
3: I mean, he really almost died. But obviously, he's here. He didn't.
2: I woke up. I didn't know whether I was in heaven or hell. Thank goodness the walls weren't painted black.
3: He was alive, but he was in really rough shape.
2: I had a temperature of 105. I couldn't lift my head off the pillow.
3: He was in a ton of pain.
2: Horrific. It was just unbelievable.
3: Says he would just lay there in bed, his eyes fixed on this big clock on the wall.
2: And you could see the second hand tick, tick, tick. I was watching this tick. I remember that so much.
3: He was in the hospital for a week, then two, then three. And then at some point, he had what I would consider to be a kind of a baffling thought.
2: Of all the things in the world, I love my family first, and I would never give up diving.
3: I want to get back in the water.
5: What? Why?
3: Yeah, well, so Rodney had always loved the ocean. He would go fishing with his dad, and his dad would always just be pulling these fish out of the water. But when Rodney was like 10 or 11, he decided he wanted to see what was down there for himself.
2: I decided I'd heard about masks, and I made my own mask.
3: This was before you could just go to the store and buy a pair of goggles. So Rodney found like a tube from a tire.
2: And I got some glass.
3: He strapped it around his face.
2: It was the wrong size for my head. It was rough as guts.
3: And he jumped in.
2: I saw my first beautiful fish.

0: underwater. A boxfish.
1: It was little, like the size of a softball.
0: Really boxy body and a tiny little tail.
1: It was just sort of levitating in front of him.
0: And colours, the colours were so bright.
1: Orange with like iridescent blue stripes and spots all over it.
0: And it was so cute. And I just never forget that first sight from underwater.
1: Just imagine that when you've never seen a YouTube video of the ocean. There's no blue planet, no David Attenborough. Jacques Cousteau was still years away from doing his thing.
0: We really didn't know very much about the oceans.
1: So seeing this fish and all these other fish swimming around down there,
0: it was like going to the moon. It still brings, you know, warm shivers to my heart.
1: And then pretty much as soon as it was there, his goggles fall apart. Water rushes in, and it was gone.
2: He got a glimpse.
1: This little taste. But it got him hooked. Rodney started diving all the time.
0: And we never knew what we were going to see.
1: By the time he was a teenager.
0: Goggles came for the first time, and my mother, for Christmas, brought me my first pair of goggles. And it was a new world.
1: He started spearfishing with some friends, made a little club.
0: It's called the Octopus Club.
1: And by the time he was in his 20s...
0: 23, 24 years of age.
1: He's entering competitions.
0: And we trained. We used to run around the block together. We used to do push-ups against each other.
1: They'd practice holding their breath for as long as they could.
0: And this is a really bad thing. At the time, I was driving an explosives truck. And to practice, I would hold my breath and count telegraph poles. I could have blacked out.
1: I would not have wanted to be on the road behind you that day.
0: No.
1: Rodney says he loved the fishing and the competition, but really it was all an excuse to just go down there and look at stuff.
0: The beauty of the underwater scenery was so intense.
1: And so after the shark attack, when people would come up to him and say,
0: "Give up diving and never go back in the water again."
1: He thought, are you kidding me? And never see that beautiful world again? No way.
0: My first day back in the water was only like three or four months after my attack. And it was the first outing by all the clubs again down at a local beach where they were going snorkeling. My wife actually paddled me out on a big surfboard in the middle of all these other 10 or 15 heads of divers going up and down on this reef. And I went into the middle of them because I thought the shark won't be there. And I put my mask on. And the funny thing happened, the sun shining on all of the ripplets of the water was sending diamonds down into the sea. And I saw them as all the sharks. And I said, they're all coming at me.
1: And so he pops out of the water.
0: And I shook my heads and all the sharks went away.
1: But this experience, this day, it really rocked him. He wants to be there. He loves the ocean more than anything.
2: Yeah.
1: But he's still so afraid. He's in this like fight with his mind.
0: If you look at the statistics of it all, how many people are actually killed or bitten per year, it's quite minimal to the amount of people that go diving out in the water.
1: Like Lulu, if you had to guess for 2024 last year, do you want to guess like how many people died from shark attacks around the world?
2: How many people died?
1: Yes.
2: I don't know, like maybe 970.
1: Okay, so take that number and subtract 963.
2: Seven people. Singular people.
1: Seven confirmed fatalities from sharks last year. Okay. So just to put that into perspective, these are a few of the things that will kill more humans than sharks every year.
2: Okay.
1: So at the beach alone, the things that are way more likely to get you at the beach are rip currents.
2: Water itself.
1: Okay. Skin cancer, huge one. And actually, surprisingly, holes that little kids dig in the sand.
2: Really?
1: Well, actually, those holes are about as likely to kill you as a shark. And those are just at the beach.
2: Okay.
1: Zoom out a little bit.
2: Yeah.
1: Lightning strikes.
2: Are more than sharks?
1: Yeah. 24,000 people a year, apparently.
3: selfies.
2: That's so sad.
3: It's a really bad way to go.
2: Okay, so you're saying like...
3: Wait, sorry, one more.
2: Yep.
3: The one stat that I just love as a New Yorker is that you are 10 times more likely to be bitten by a New Yorker than you are to be bitten by a shark.
2: Which I kind of
3: honestly
2: believe that.
3: Stacks
2: I
3: up,
2: get
3: yeah.
2: that. I get that. Okay.
3: Yes.
2: Sharks, man. Like, they are so fast and so big. And like, I can hear these statistics, but if we're at the beach and you tell me there are sharks in the water, I'm not going to go in. Could it be analogous to a snake kind of fear where it's just like, or I don't happen to have it, but a spider fear where it's like we come out ready to be afraid of these things because it would have served us?
3: Yeah. Well, according to the scientist I spoke to named Chris Lowe,
4: professor of marine biology and the director of the Shark Lab at Cal State Long Beach,
3: we are kind of hardwired to quickly learn how to fear certain animals.
4: They're land animals that we co-evolve with.
3: But not sharks.
4: Psychologists have done studies where they've shown babies pictures of snakes and spiders, and they react with fear. Then they show them a picture of a shark, and there's no reaction.
3: Really?
4: Yeah.
3: Chris pointed out the obvious fact that
4: we're not an aquatic animal.
3: For most of human history, people had very few interactions with sharks.
4: It was this beast that people were told about that they rarely get to see.
3: And Chris says, when all you have are stories,
4: what happens is it allows people's imaginations to take over.
3: Like, we didn't have goggles until like the 1950s. So we knew that things were taking us. We never actually ever saw these creatures. Like, the most we might see is the fin.
4: We're given a few pieces of information, and then we begin to develop this image of what these animals are like. We make the monster in our head.
3: And in a way, that is exactly what was happening for Rodney. Like, yes, he had been attacked, but what he really feared was what he couldn't see.
0: You have no idea if there's a shark within 10 meters or within 10 miles. And so you give the sharks the benefit of the doubt and you think they could be right there waiting for me. And it's really one of those things that you have to mentally overcome.
3: Which is what Rodney's going to try to do right after we take a quick break.

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11: Lulu.
12: Lutfif.
11: Rachel. Radiolab.
12: And we're back with the story of Rodney Fox, a man who was brutally attacked by a great white shark, desperately wants to get back in the water, but is terrified of being attacked again.
13: 7 or 8 months after my shark attack, my wife took my young niece into the zoological gardens in town for a wander around. And as we were looking at the different animals, we came across the lion's cage. And as we walked up to the lion's cage, it started to roar. And you know, lions, when they roar, it starts back at their tail and it goes right up through their body, up through their chests and out through their mouth. It's incredible. It really takes you over and shakes you.
14: And it strikes Rodney like, oh, these lions are kind of man-eaters, exactly like sharks.
13: With his mouth wide open and big white teeth there.
14: But when I can look at it in a cage, it feels safe.
13: And I thought, well, maybe I could reverse the role. Maybe I could get in the cage myself and drop the cage over the side where all this, where some sharks are, and I can have a look at these great whites and make up my own mind if I want to go diving with them again.
14: And so, again, Rodney cobbled together some materials.
13: A steel mesh that they made for putting in concrete.
14: And built a shark cage.
13: A two-man cage that we could stand in with little holes in the front that you could look out and maybe put your camera out from.
12: Oh, so this is the shark cage like that you see on National Geographic or whatever?
14: Yeah. But actually, Rodney is one of the first people to make and use a shark cage like that.
12: Huh.
14: So for him, this was like this original idea to overcome his fear.
12: Huh.
14: So Rodney has his cage and then he decides he wants to try it out. So he finds a boat, gets a crew together.
13: And so we went out on this trip and...
14: They took the boat out to this place called Dangerous Reef for a reason.
8: Great name.
14: A little bit of a great white hotspot. They head out to these waters and eventually they see a fin. So Rodney rigs up this cage.
13: Lowered it over the side, jumped in the cage.
14: And then he's just waiting. Peering out into the dark water. Some fish dart by, the sunlight flashing off their scales. And then he says,
13: I was looking and I just saw shadows
14: drifting past the back of the boat.
13: Just shadows down the end, now and again. And then all of a sudden, I turn to my right and there's this submarine swimming past with eyes. And it swam only about 3 meters or 10 feet in front of me and almost looked like it was man-made because it was so big.
14: Rodney feels himself recoil.
13: I'd moved to the back of the cage.
14: And with his back pressed against the back of the cage, he looks at the shark for the first time. Just stares at it.
13: This great big silver gray, great white shark.
14: And he's staring at it. He realizes the shark is not even really looking at him.
13: It didn't take any notice of me in the cage at all. It just was more interested in the fish. And that certainly was a big help for me.
14: After that first day in the cage, Rodney found that it got easier and easier to return to the ocean.
13: Spent thousands of hours in the water.
14: His fear of being attacked, it never completely went away.
13: But if I had worries about sharks,
14: he would just tell himself,
13: generally, sharks don't like humans.
14: And he'd think about how indifferent that shark was to him when he was in the cage. And not only that, like how beautiful it was. And so pretty soon he started sharing that experience with other people. Like they would call him up and say they wanted to go out and see the sharks too. Because that was the only way you could see a great white shark.
13: Nobody had filmed or photographed great whites underwater.
14: So Rodney started bringing filmmakers out there.
13: One from Italy and one from England.
14: And more people want to see it. And more people want to see it.
13: And I got this call from Hollywood.
14: Somebody working with a 27-year-old filmmaker named Steven Spielberg.
13: They were making a big budget shark film.
6: Oh, the Jaws people call him.
14: Yes, yes.
13: Nobody knew it was Jaws at the time. They said they wanted to try and get some realistic footage in there. And I was pretty excited about this and they wanted to come out for 6 weeks.
14: So Rodney brought them out and they shot hours and hours of footage. And then that crew, they went back to Hollywood. Fast forward a little while and the movie comes out. And as we all know, monster shark terrorizing beachgoers,
7: eating me,
14: hunting them down, never giving up. But the weird thing is, when you watch the movie,
8: you really didn't see a shark very often.
14: You get an hour into the film without seeing a shark.
8: Yeah, you really don't see a lot of shark footage in that movie.
14: Chris Logan, the shark scientist from before.
8: And I think that was actually the brilliance in the movie.
15: The best monster movies always work by withholding the thing that you're supposed to be frightened of. And that really amplifies fear by causing this cognitive uncertainty. What is it? What can it do?
14: This is Jeffrey Cohen,
15: professor of English and dean of humanities at Arizona State University.
14: And he studies monster stories.
15: Godzilla.
14: Frankenstein.
15: Vampire movies. You name it.
14: And he says in all of these stories,
15: it's really when the monster is continually just at the edge of vision. Those are the moments that just keep you on edge. And that is one of the reasons I think Jaws is so effective. It waits.
14: Instead of showing you the shark, you just hear that iconic score.
15: And you very quickly learn in that film that the soundtrack takes the place of the monster. Once you see it, it's actually not quite as scary anymore.
14: Which is kind of like the exact thing Rodney learned for himself when he went down into the cages and the thing he wanted to share with other people. And so when Rodney saw the movie,
13: I was embarrassed. I had no idea at the time that was going to frighten so many people out of the water. I didn't even tell people for 10 years that I really worked on it because it was totally against what I wanted to do. I wanted to get people to understand and like sharks better. This made them hate sharks.
6: Well, yeah. I mean, it's like he invented this whole contraption to see it more clearly and then ended up being complicit in this kind of like infection in our minds of seeing it as something so scary.
14: Yeah, like he was able to kind of like paint this masterpiece of a shark. And then we kind of wiped away all of these beautiful details. And all that was left was this outline of this creature that just feels so ominous. And that's not actually the version of the white shark that Rodney knows. It's just kind of the one that got handed to us. And so I decided I needed to see the shark Rodney wanted us to see for myself. But before we get into the water, I think we should actually start with the onslaught of shark movies that were inspired by Jaws.
15: All right, so there are 180 or so monster shark films.
14: Wait, 180?
15: No way. There are at least 180 that are listed on the Internet Movie Database.
14: I definitely know Sharknado. What else is there?
15: You know Sharknado, but do you know Sharknado 2, 3, 4, 5, and 6?
14: Oh my God.
15: Where in part 6, return back in time to Sharknado 1.
14: Well, of course.
15: So, I mean, that Deep Blue Sea.
7: We're stuck in the middle of the ocean.
15: Open Water.
16: How big is that thing?
15: The Meg, followed by a cheap remake called Jurassic Shark, which is not nearly as good.
14: Ooh.
15: The Reef, Ghost Shark. In that one, even if you kill the shark, you're not done because its ghost will come back and get you.
17: They've tasted human flesh!
15: Two-headed shark is exactly what's advertised.
14: No!
15: Double the trouble. Followed, of course, by three-headed shark in 2015, five-headed shark in 2017, and then six-headed shark in 2018, at which point it looked like a starfish with all kinds of shark heads on it.
14: Oh, my God.
15: There's almost every kind of shark movie, and what I love about the whole shark genre is that it looks to free the shark from the constraints of being underwater so that sharks can be everywhere. There's sky sharks.
18: Sharks? But they can fly?
15: Avalanche sharks.
19: They swim through the snow like other sharks move through water.
15: Bait.
20: I can make it!
15: This is about sharks in a supermarket.
14: Where are they in the supermarket?
15: Well, the supermarket does flood. But it's just no movie way. After movie like this.
14: So Jaws like kicked off this world, like this universe of shark monsters, taking them out of their world and like dragged them into ours. And I kind of just wanted to go and see it for myself.
21: I mean, I know this worked for your guy, that seeing it made him less afraid. But like, I mean, I think you're going to go down there and see like, oh, this thing is bigger than me. It is capable of completely tearing me to shreds. There is a possibility that you're going to get down there and just be more afraid of it.
14: Yeah. I think I actually want to know. So,
22: all right. As you exit the aircraft, please mind your head on the
14: I hopped on a plane to this town in South Australia called Port Lincoln, informally known as Tuna Town. It's this little fishing town, and that's where Rodney's cage diving boat leaves from.
23: Okay.
24: We got the shark on the side and everything.
14: Got to the dock. We drop our bags. We do some paperwork. Basically, like, sign away our lives. And then we set sail.
25: Hold on! Don't fuck around!
14: Where we will spend the next 4 days looking for great white sharks.
21: Is there a lesser white shark?
14: It's a good question. No, there's not. It used to be like the white shark all along. And then once they started becoming scarier and scarier around the era of Jaws, we started calling them great whites to add fear to them. Yeah.
21: What?
23: They just added. It's not like actually the scientific name.
14: Yeah. No. So all the scientists now, you'll hear them just say white shark because it's like rebranding the shark.
21: Huh. Okay, so you're on the boat.
14: Yep.
23: And how many people are there?
14: I think it's like 15 passengers plus the crew.
23: Okay.
26: I come from France, Paris.
14: These people are from all over the world.
27: Switzerland, Lausanne.
28: New York City, best place on earth.
29: I'm from Japan.
14: And they're all so excited to see a white shark.
26: I want to see the great white shark.
14: Which was just like a fascinating little world for me to drop into.
30: I'm passionate with sharks.
14: Because, you know, like most people hope they never see one.
31: I want to meet the apex predators in their natural state.
14: There are these two brothers.
32: Sergio, who loves sharks more, you or me?
14: Who were so into sharks.
33: I think I do, yeah.
14: They were competitive about it.
34: I love them, but he adores them.
14: The older one said that when he was in kindergarten, he did a presentation about sharks.
32: And I even wrote it wrong on the board with a CH.
0: So just said sharks. Because I didn't know English, but I knew a lot about sharks.
14: And he ended up getting in trouble because he had taken these books out of the local library.
0: And I was so amazed by the shark pictures in the book, so I cut out the pictures with the scissors. And I was like looking at the pictures in my room and being so obsessed with them.
23: Yeah. That's amazing. You just picture like the exact silhouette.
14: Yeah, exactly. So from Port Lincoln, we sailed for hours, like 4, 5, 6 hours to this remote group of islands called the Neptune Islands.
0: There's a wild, rough sea bumping against the rocks. I will describe it as rough.
1: Yeah, very rugged, like dark blue water, dark gray rocks.
14: It seems sort of barren, but
0: you feel that there's something around here. It's a feeling, you know?
14: As soon as we anchored there, we noticed this intense smell, which is actually coming from us.
2: I think that's called chum. It's like minced up bits of fish guts and skin and heads and stuff.
14: The crew is throwing like buckets of fish parts off the back of the boat.
3: I have a hat with a ribbon on it that says Master Beta.
14: And
1: I just see that white thing. Did you see that?
14: All of a sudden, these colors start flashing across the water.
23: What?
14: White and gray and silver.
3: And they look like little sharks if you don't see their mouths.
14: But
4: no sharks.
14: They're not sharks.
4: No shark. We're sharkless.
14: Which is kind of the point. The bait is supposed to attract the smaller fish, which attract the sharks. But a day went by.
5: Are we seeing anything?
8: No, not yet. Not yet.
14: And then another day.
0: She literally nothing.
4: I see nothing. Nope.
0: I see water.
14: And there was just nothing.
23: It's wild to me. You're pouring, like, blood, meat, flesh, fish corpses, all this stuff in, and it's, like, days?
14: Days.
23: I would be like, oh, they'd be there, and they'd go, you know, and they'd be there within 34 seconds.
14: I know, but that's not what happened. So 2 days have passed out of 4, and we haven't seen a single shark.
23: Wow.
14: And so there's just this cloud like looming over the boat. And so we go to bed that night and we're like, we really hope that tomorrow, like, we'll see one.
23: No, I'm sorry though. I'm sorry. I need for the rest of us who aren't in this deranged epicenter of the world where you want to see sharks. Yeah. Like, I love knowing that you poured gallons of blood into the water and didn't see the sharks.
14: Yeah.
23: This is the best story
14: ever.
23: It's
14: great news for you. Yeah. You're in the sharkiest waters of all waters and they're not coming. And so like the next day, bright and early, the first cage goes down because they send the cages down even if they don't see a shark on the top, just in case there's something down there.
23: Yeah.
14: So I'm up on the top of the boat next to the skipper because he's the one that controls the crane.
23: Mm-hmm.
14: And then suddenly he pauses.
4: I don't know if she just said 5 pulls there.
14: He feels 5 pulls on this string.
4: Yeah. Oh, I thought it was 5.
14: The string that runs down to a cage they've lowered 60 feet to the bottom. And the people down there, they'll pull on the string to communicate with the surface.
4: 5 pulls for a shark, so hopefully it is one down there.
14: And eventually,
1: okay, I think they're coming up.
14: The skipper winches the cage up.
1: Okay, guys, can you report back?
2: We did. We saw a white shark.
14: And they had actually seen the shark. They were so excited. And then all of a sudden it was my turn. Like the crew was like, get your stuff on.
1: We're gonna start getting ready.
5: We're gonna do it, okay.
14: It's go time.
21: Okay, and how does that feel?
14: I'm a little bit confused. I'm a little bit like, I'm so happy that we finally have a shark around. Like it had been so long. But then I'm also kind of nervous when the reality of it set in. Like, oh, it's actually down there. It kind of feels like when you're in a line to just go on like a terrifying roller coaster and you've just seen all of these people with like shocked smiley faces like tumbling off and then you get buckled in and there's like no turning back. Like it feels both exciting and terrifying.
5: Okay guys, welcome to the cage. All right.
23: Is anyone in the cage with you?
14: 4 people fit. One of them is a dive master. So you're with someone at all times.
5: All right, regulators in. Leaning back.
14: And once the 4 of us settle into the corners of the cage, our dive master signals to the skipper.
5: Okay, so nice and slow, please. Make sure people hold on.
14: We're ready to go down. So we get dropped down, like we're taking an elevator deep into the ocean. And as we go, it gets darker and darker and darker, and you can see less and less because you're getting further away from the sun. And eventually we get down to around 60 feet and the cage stops moving. And all I can see is this barren sand of the ocean floor. And above it is just this abyss of blue. I was bracing. It was just like so much fear building of what's going to come out of that blue. And like, when is it going to come out and which direction is it going to come from? All I can hear is the sound of my breath, which was very heavy. And then I hear this scraping sound. And it's the dive master scraping this little metal knife against the side of the cage. And the sound is supposed to get the sharks interested to come closer, but it kind of feels like a dinner bell. And then I feel a tap on my shoulder, and I like look over to the left, like behind my shoulder, and it's the dive instructor, and she just puts her hand in the shape of a fin on top of her head, kind of like to signal shark, and then points into the corner. And as I turned, I remembered this thing Rodney had told me.
6: Don't just look at their heads, at their teeth, because everybody's frightened of their teeth. And look at the rest of the body.
14: And then out of the darkness, it comes truly out of the darkness, swims this white shark. It was a young one, so it was smaller, 6.5 feet, gray top with this scraggly white line and belly halfway through it, little black tips on the front fin. But the thing that's most striking about it is the way it moved. No thrashing or darting like in the movies. Just sort of floating.
6: You know, they fly like aeroplanes, or aeroplanes fly like great white sharks. They have to dip a wing to turn.
7: And their moves seem to be incredibly deliberate and relaxed.
14: White shark researcher Greg Skomal.
7: They don't do anything that's going to waste their time.
14: The shark, it kind of felt like it was orbiting us. Like it kind of fades in and out of your view and comes, it goes in and comes out and goes beneath you and then it kind of comes towards you.
7: It's just like, wow.
14: It's beautiful.
7: You're looking at a prehistoric beast, millions of years old.
14: Like it was carved by time to be exactly where it is.
9: Sharks are 465 million years old, you know. They've been on Earth for such a long time.
14: This is John Long,
9: strategic professor in paleontology at Flinders University in South Australia.
14: Now, that amount of time is hard to wrap your head around, but John helped me.
9: They're more than twice as old as dinosaurs. They're way older than trees. Flowering plants.
14: They were around before Everest was even a mountain. All of the continents that we live on today, they looked nothing like they do.
9: They're even older than the rings of Saturn.
14: And I mean, over these eons, sharks had to survive all five of Earth's major mass extinctions.
9: Volcanic eruptions, a massive asteroid, ice ages.
14: Outcompete other major predators.
9: Gigantic pliosaurs with banana-sized teeth and walking whales.
14: And along the way,
9: they just absolutely exploded in diversity.
14: So that today,
10: sharks fill so many different niches.
14: According to Jade Elcock, a shark researcher at the Woods Hole Oceanographic Institute,
10: they are all over the place. There's sharks in the tropics. There's sharks in the Arctic. I mean, a bull shark was found so far up the Mississippi River, it was in Illinois.
14: And there's all these different versions of sharks, carved in their own bizarre ways. It almost makes the white shark seem boring.
10: If you love the white shark, no hate to you. I also love the great white shark. But sharks are incredible. They are diverse. I'll just go through a bunch of them.
14: But take it from the top.
10: I mean, some sharks only get to be about 8 inches long. Mm-hmm. Well, the largest whale shark was almost 62 feet long. So just the sheer difference in the size range. We have glow-in-the-dark sharks, like lantern sharks, that glow on their bellies.
14: Ooh.
10: There's a shark species that spews bioluminescent goo from pockets near its fins, likely for avoiding and confusing predators.
14: No way! Okay.
10: The rig shark can snap its teeth together to make kind of a clicking sound.
14: Huh.
10: While the swell shark will swallow a bunch of seawater, blow up like a big sharky water balloon.
14: Oh my
10: and
14: gosh.
10: That makes it more difficult for predators to eat it.
14: Wow. Oh.
10: And of course, the Greenland shark can live literally hundreds of years. I'm sure there are Greenland sharks in the ocean right now that were alive during the time of Alexander Hamilton and the time that the musical about his life was written. Isn't that wild to think about?
14: Yeah.
10: Hundreds of years. Oh.
11: Israel is moving to control 70% of Gaza with a devastating humanitarian crisis. How are aid groups reaching those in need? Next time on 1A.
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21: Hey, I'm Latif Nasser. This is Radiolab.
22: Hello.
14: Hello.
21: And we're starting today with our shark guide in residence, Rachel Cusick, and this lady.
22: I'm Alison Koch. I'm a marine biologist.
21: In South Africa, at a car wash.
22: Oh my gosh, yes.
14: Today, Alison works for South Africa's national parks, but back in the 90s, young, without a lot of money.
22: I was a student at the University of Cape Town, working at that car wash that you mentioned.
14: It was a small little spot, not one of those drive-through car washes with those like flying sponges.
22: It was all by hand. And my role was to check the cars for valuables and move the cars from the wash basin through to the dry basin. I used to also love just being around water. So that was another draw card for the car wash.
14: Wow. And you're like, I'll even take the soapy water of a car wash, even absolutely. If it's not the ocean.
22: Water. And
14: one day, you know, Alison's doing her thing. Wash, rinse, repeat. When one car, it kind of changed her life, this car.
21: Where is this going? How could a car at a car wash change someone's life? Okay, keep going.
14: Well, so she gets, she like kind of checks for the front valuables, nothing there, nothing in the back seat, but she then goes to the trunk.
21: Dead body in the trunk.
14: Dead body in the trunk, exactly. And she opens up this trunk, and inside the trunk are these photographs.
22: They just blew me away.
14: There, in full color, is this image of a shark.
22: This incredibly big, massive great white shark.
14: Soaring above the waves below.
22: Completely out of the water. Flying fully in the air like an aeroplane.
14: It was unlike anything she'd ever seen.
22: Absolutely. But I was quite skeptical.
14: Like you thought they were photoshopped or something.
22: Well, at the time, Photoshop wasn't. I thought they were fake, you know. I couldn't believe that I'd spent 3 years at university studying marine biology and not one time did anybody mention flying great white sharks.
14: And so, you know, when the car owner returned to get his car, Alison asked him, like, what is this photo? Is this fake?
22: And he said, it's real, that a friend of his takes these photographs. And I just said to him, look, this car wash will be on me if you introduce me to your friend. And a few weeks later,
14: Alison is on a boat with that friend,
22: Chris Fellows,
14: and also one of his friends, a guy named Rob.
21: And was there any part of her that was like, they photoshopped this image and now they're kidnapping me?
14: Well, that's what I was saying. Like, very trusting of you to believe these men and go out on their boat.
22: Looking back, it probably was, yeah.
14: Anyhow.
22: I mean, it was a beautiful day. It was a flat day and there was very little wind.
14: The sun hadn't risen yet. The sky was totally black. And they were headed out to a place called Seal Island.
22: About a 25-minute boat trip.
14: This massive breeding colony of seals. And as they're getting closer, she starts hearing the sounds of 60,000 seals.
22: You just listen to the seals and you listen to the ocean and the seabirds, but
14: no sharks.
22: So, you know, Chris kept saying to me, keep your eyes peeled. And him and Rob were really vigilant and they're staring and they're looking. And the whole time I still was not believing it. You know, I was still remained very, very skeptical.
14: When suddenly
22: Chris shouts, predation! And right in front of my eyes,
14: where this little helpless seal is floating,
22: literally within 10 meters,
14: the water seems to like open up as this giant, giant shark,
22: this incredible animal,
14: comes flying out from below in the sky. And time kind of like slows down at this point for her. Like
22: I'm in shock.
14: Her eyes bulge out of her face and it's just like this massive shark suspended in air. It's like defying every, not just gravity, it's like defying every version of any shark that she's ever seen, thought about, or learned about in her entire life. It's just like right in front of her.
22: There was no fear. I don't know if it was ignorance. I felt awe. I just saw majesty. I just saw this incredible beauty.
14: And then
22: the shark lands back in the water, actually moving the boat with the wave from the big splash. And I'm still standing there in complete awe. And I just went, okay, this is me for the rest of my life. I'm going to study these sharks.
14: And that's exactly what she did. She went back to school, got her master's, then her PhD, and started making more and more trips out there. And what she quickly discovered was, while this is an awesome thing to watch as a human being on a boat.
0: One of the days I saw 42 great white attacks.
14: No way!
0: Yeah.
14: If you were a seal on Seal Island, this place was terrible.
0: I've seen great whites like flying out of the water with this seal in its mouth, and the seal is kind of like never giving up.
14: Until crunch.
0: And I mean, you're just screaming when you see it happen.
14: That, by the way, is Neil.
3: Dr. Neil Hammerschlag.
14: He's a marine ecologist and a shark researcher. He was spending a ton of time out there, just like Allison.
0: If you saw like a lone seal coming back to the island and they're like a small kind of baby seal, which would have, you know, smaller claws and not as experienced, like you would watch it and pull out your camera. I know it sounds terrible, but like you could pretty much be sure a great white would come flying out of the water with this seal in its mouth like minutes later.
14: And Neil started to wonder, like, do these seals register how awful this place is to be a seal? Like, do they feel the fear that I can just see so clearly?
0: So I designed the study where we would actually go to the island, get up on the island, collect seal poop.
14: You did the same exact thing on other islands.
0: Islands where there weren't sharks. Then analyze the seal poop for stress levels, stress hormone levels.
14: And what, like cortisol? What were
0: cortisol,
14: you looking
0: yeah,
14: for?
0: Cortisol, yeah. Like metabolized cortisol.
14: And what he found was that the seals that live on Seal Island have stress levels that are 4 times higher than the seals on all the other islands.
2: Wow.
0: Yeah, like quadruple levels of stress.
14: And Neil says you can kind of just see this with the naked eye.
0: Yeah. I mean, in the shallow water, the sharks couldn't really ambush them. So the seals would always stay within 5 meters of the island. It seemed like the sharks were controlling their behaviors through just a landscape of fear. They were causing these seals to not go and do whatever they want or hang out wherever they want or behave any way that they wanted. They were keeping them under control.
14: The way that we imagine sharks, the way that we see them in movies.
8: Sharks, but they can fly.
14: Like that is what they were.
17: Something's following us.
24: I can make it.
14: To the seals on Seal Island.
24: They've tasted human flesh.
17: Oh, God.
14: However.
25: Now you've seen how bad things can get and how quick they can get that way. Well, they can get a whole lot worse.
14: For the seals and the sharks of Seal Island, all of that was about to get flipped on its head.
25: and we're going to find a way to get out of here.
14: And we are going to get back to those great whites and those little seals in just a minute. But first, you know, there are other fish in the sea.
22: We'd been monitoring, so...
14: Back in 2015, Allison Koch, that shark researcher who got her start because of a photograph she had seen, she received another photo of another kind of shark in the bay. But this one, it was different.
22: Absolutely. Divers sent me photographs of these dead seven-gill sharks lying at the bottom of the ocean.
14: These seven-gill sharks, they're smaller than their great white cousins, a little narrower. But what struck Allison was that on each of the sharks,
22: there was this huge gaping wound, like the shark had literally been cut and sliced open.
14: And the slice was so clean, it almost looked like a surgical wound.
22: My immediate suspicion was people that had did it. And that's kind of where we had to leave it because all we had was photographs.
14: But then just a couple months later, another dead seven-gill shark was found by a different diver. And so she's like,
22: please collect it. Please collect it.
14: She wants to do like Law and Order shark view.
21: Shark view.
14: So anyway,
22: they collected it for me and we did the necropsy at the dive shop. And
14: as she's poking around at it, she realizes
22: again,
14: it has the exact same wound as the last one did.
22: This clean wound between the pectoral fins of the shark.
14: And that, weirdly,
22: on closer inspection, the liver was gone.
14: The liver had been taken out.
22: Just the liver.
21: It's like creepy, like Hannibal serial killer vibes.
14: Yeah. Or maybe like poaching or some shady black market stuff.
22: Yeah, I didn't know.
14: But it doesn't end there. And here is where those great whites on Seal Island swim back into the story. In 2017, Allison gets a call from another Allison, who's another researcher who studies sharks down kind of like the coast of South Africa. And she's like, Allison, there's this massive great white shark that's washed ashore. And guess exactly what it looks like, Latos.
21: It's got the same slash.
14: The slash down the body, liver is missing.
22: Everything looked exactly the same.
21: Very weird.
14: I know. And it's about to get even weirder because right around the time Allison hears about this one sliced open great white,
0: the sharks at Seal Island literally disappeared.
14: Again, Neil Hammerschlag.
0: Like they were gone.
22: So again, I was like, gosh, you know, what could this be? What's going on?
14: And finally, on the 16th of May, 2022, Allison gets her answer.
22: So we were contacted by a drone pilot, and he captured the most extraordinary footage.
14: There's no sound, but the video starts with this big, wide shot looking straight down into this bluish-green ocean, maybe like 50 feet below. And right in the center of the frame, you see this shark and this giant, giant white spotted black orca. For a while, the pair is just eyeing each other, swimming in these tighter and tighter circles around and around. Until slyly, a second orca swims into the right of the frame.
22: And the white shark can only keep its eye on one orca at a time.
14: The second orca starts to slowly glide towards them. Until suddenly it darts, slamming the shark, rendering it motionless, turning the water frothy white. A moment later, as the froth fades, the orca swims next to the motionless shark. This time, baring its teeth, it slices out the shark's liver.
21: Oh.
14: Before the clip ends, you can actually even see the orcas start feasting on this white, fleshy pouch. And the shark slowly starts to sink, fading into the blue depths of the ocean.
22: This was unbelievable. Unbelievable.
21: Okay, so it's the orcas who are killing the sharks.
14: Yeah, so these livers of sharks, they're super nutrient rich, they're really fatty. They actually take up like a third of the shark's body. And so they are like the creme de la creme for these orcas. They are just this massive meal for them. So they go in and they take the liver and then they actually just leave.
21: Huh.
14: Yeah. I mean, even Allison found this hard to believe.
22: I was in denial for a very long time. Because for me, white sharks were always the apex predator.
21: Oh, wow. Okay, so we're saying the orcas killed all the great whites at Seal Island?
14: Well, it seems like they definitely killed some of them. And Neil is quick to point out that we humans killed some of them as well.
0: The nets, right? A lethal netting program.
14: Government has had nets in the water to protect swimmers. And something like 30 sharks get caught in these nets and killed every year, which is a lot for great white shark populations. So that's definitely a part of their decline. Allison would agree. But here is where things get even more shocking for our apex shark predators. Allison says that for the orcas to clear all the great white sharks at a Seal Island, the orcas didn't need to kill all of them.
22: No, this is the whole point.
14: Allison and her grad students and some researchers in the area, they had tagged a bunch of these sharks. And when they looked at that tagging data, they found
22: that after each predation event,
14: you know, each orca attack,
22: took the sharks longer to come back and fewer came back. Until eventually, after about 4 or 5 of these predation events that we knew of, the white sharks stayed away and didn't come back. And so, you know, it's very possible that the fear of predation, the fear of being predated on, made the white sharks abandon Seal Island.
21: But like, I can imagine an individual shark getting attacked and then leaving, or even like if it sees a friend or family member or something getting attacked and then they leave as like a little family unit. But like, it's not like they have like a giant like WhatsApp group or something where they can like, they're all gonna, you know, leave en masse. Like how does that even work?
14: Like a community watch program, but for sharks.
21: Yeah, like,
14: well, actually, they kind of do. Like they have this very cool trick.
1: I mean, the sharks aren't stupid. Fear can spread through a population in much the same way as it can through, a group of people.
14: I spoke to this man named Colin Brown. He's the head of this fish lab at Macquarie University in Australia.
4: I think one interview called you Dr. Fishfields or something.
1: Yes, I speak for the fish.
14: And he explained to me how fear can spread literally through the water.
1: So if a shark is injured or killed,
14: it releases this chemical.
1: A very particular chemical, which in the German word is called Schreckstoff, which literally translates to scary stuff.
14: Signaling like something bad is happening here. Go protect yourself, like get away.
21: Whoa.
14: And if a situation is bad enough,
1: Schreckstoff can set off a contagion, effectively a behavioral contagion, and an entire population could potentially develop a fear response.
14: Almost like a scream echoing through a crowd. Like, it's funny to me that like they are the like poster child for scary, especially these flying white sharks. And yet when you get to know them, they are just these little fish that are scared of bigger fish. That, like, as Colin says, there's always something scarier.
1: Yeah, there's always a bigger fish in the sea, right? And that is virtually true of every animal. The more we find out about fishes and sharks and these sorts of aquatic animals, the more we realize we're basically fish with some tweaks. Of course, we've come quite some way, but nonetheless, our physiology and our sort of behavioral responses haven't really changed that much.
14: So next time you're afraid of a shark, just remember, they have feelings too.
21: This episode was reported by Rachel Cusick and produced by Rachel Cusick, Simon Adler, and Maria Paz Gutierrez, with production help from Becky Lax. It was edited by Pat Walters and fact-checked by Diane Kelly, with mixing help and sound design by Jeremy Bloom. And special thanks to Katie Ayers.
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11: Israel is ramping up pressure on Hamas and expanding command of Gaza, with plans to control 70% of the enclave. It has revoked permissions from dozens of aid groups operating in Gaza. Now, the United Nations says aid is also being intercepted by Hamas. An update on the humanitarian crisis in Gaza next time on 1A.
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11: Alzheimer's affects millions of people and will soon affect millions more. How much progress are we making on this disease? From WAMU and NPR in Washington, this is 1A. I'm Nyla Boodoo. The anticipated jump in dementia cases, including Alzheimer's, means we need effective treatment in the coming years. That has long remained elusive. Now it's finally changing. Today, for our In Good Health series, how dementia research has evolved and what prevention, testing, and treatment could look like in the near future. We want to hear from you, especially if you've been diagnosed with dementia or care for someone who has. What's been the impact of that diagnosis? What questions do you have about treatment? Email us at 1a@wamu.org.
6: Live from NPR News in Washington, I'm Janine Herbst. Acting Attorney General Todd Blanche was on Capitol Hill for a Senate confirmation hearing to be the permanent head of the Justice Department. It was a rocky hearing where he faced criticism by Republican Senator John Cornyn, who was defeated by a Trump-backed opponent in the Texas primary. Cornyn grilled Blanche about his role in creating a $1.8 billion fund for purported victims of Justice Department persecution. Blanche needs all the Republican votes to get his nomination out of the committee and onto the full Senate. And NPR's Ryan Lucas has more.
7: Democrats are united in their opposition to Blanche's nomination. They say he's weaponized the department to go after President Trump's perceived enemies. They criticize his handling of the Epstein files, the firing of apolitical career employees at the Justice Department. The list really goes on and on. But for better or worse, when it comes to this confirmation, Blanche knows he really only has to worry about keeping all of the Republican senators on board.
6: NPR's Ryan Lucas. At least a dozen Democrats in Maine are hoping to win their party's nomination to challenge Republican Senator Susan Collins this fall. As Kevin Miller with Maine Public Radio reports, Democrats are scrambling to replace former nominee Graham Plattner.
9: The list of candidates who filed papers by Wednesday's deadline includes several names familiar to Democratic voters. For instance, three of the contenders, former State Senate President Troy Jackson, Maine Secretary of State Shenna Bellows, and former Maine CDC Director Nirav Shah, competed in last month's gubernatorial primary. Plattner lost the support of state and national party leaders after a former romantic partner accused him of raping her 5 years ago. He strongly denied the allegations, but withdrew last

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1: Final after beating England 2-1 in today's semifinal. NPR's Becky Sullivan has more.
2: The defending champs are defeat-defying escape artists. In every knockout game so far, Argentina has come face-to-face with elimination. They have gone to extra time twice and trailed late in two other games, including in this semifinal in Atlanta against England. In a tough physical game, England scored first, but that just seemed to uncork Argentina, who cranked up the intensity as they took shot after shot late in the second half. It felt inevitable they would score, and in the 85th minute, they did. Enzo Fernandez hit a rocket in from outside the penalty area. Then soon after, his teammate Lautaro Martinez put Argentina ahead with a stoppage time header. Assisting on both goals, superstar Lionel Messi. Now, Argentina is headed to the final for a possible repeat. This time, they'll face Spain, a defensive juggernaut that has allowed its opponents only one goal in the entire World Cup. Becky Sullivan, NPR News, Atlanta.
1: This is NPR News. Iran's former president is denying reports that Israel cultivated him as a possible future leader of Iran. The report was first published in the New York Times. And as NPR's Adil Al-Shalchi reports, his office called it fake news.
3: Former Iranian President Mahmoud Ahmadinejad called the New York Times report an attempt to, quote, disturb public opinion in Iran. The report claimed that Ahmadinejad and the Mossad had met secretly in 2025 and that the CIA was later informed that it had established contact with him. The report goes on to say that Israel believed that Ahmadinejad's break with the Islamic Republic was genuine and that he could be installed as Iran's new leader. In the statement, the former Iranian president denied that he's under house arrest, contrary to what the report said. The liberal Israeli news outlet Haaretz published its own version of the same report. Hadil Al-Shalchi, NPR News, Istanbul.
1: Astronomers have discovered a faint, elusive planet that's orbiting a young star. This after more than a decade of star-style hide-and-seek. Researchers found the new planet around the star Beta Pictoris, which was overshadowed by its considerably brighter star and two companion planets. This new planet is slightly bigger than Jupiter, and it takes 91 years to orbit its star, a little longer than it takes Uranus to orbit our sun. Born into a star system that's barely 20 million years old compared to the sun's 4.5 billion year old neighborhood, the planet is probably similar to a much younger Jupiter. I'm Janine Herbst, and you're listening to NPR News from Washington.
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6: Acting Attorney General Todd Blanche faces questions from the Senate. His answers determine if senators will back his confirmation. Hear how it went tomorrow on Morning Edition from NPR News.
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7: This is 1A. I'm Nyla Boodoo in for Jen White. A diagnosis of Alzheimer's disease for you and your family is a turning point. What the future will hold, what symptoms will happen, and when. It's something about 7.5 million people in the U.S. currently are dealing with. And every year, around 500,000 more receive a diagnosis of Alzheimer's disease or another less common form of dementia. As the population gets older, with more baby boomers aging into their 70s and beyond, we expect that figure will rise to around 1 million Americans diagnosed every year. Yes, I said 1 million new diagnoses per year. For decades, researchers have struggled to understand these brain diseases, what causes them, and how to treat them. There's still a lot to learn. But when it comes to testing and treatment, particularly for Alzheimer's, there have been significant advances in the past few years. Taken together, they start to look like a revolution in dementia care. Could this moment be an inflection point for how we treat dementia and improve the quality of life for patients and their families? And how close are we to stopping these devastating diseases?

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2: Acting Attorney General Todd Blanche faces questions from the Senate Judiciary Committee. Blanche filled in for Pam Bondi since she left the Justice Department in April. And like Bondi, he used to be a lawyer for President Trump. His answers determine if senators will back him for the job permanently. Can he gain their support? 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
8: Good morning, I'm Leila Fadel. About 20 years ago, the soccer team FC Barcelona raffled off a photo shoot with their players. A young Lionel Messi ended up taking photos with a lucky five-month-old. In one, Messi bathes him in a plastic tub. That baby was Lamine Yamal, who's now a soccer star himself. Messi and Yamal will have a reunion this weekend when Spain and Argentina face off in the World Cup finals. Probably no bathtubs this time. It's Morning Edition.
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2: This is Morning Edition from NPR News. I'm A. Martinez.
8: And I'm Leila Fadel. Ukraine's popular tech-savvy defense minister has been fired. He pushed the use of drones, which successfully turned the tables on Russia. Joining us to discuss why this is happening is NPR's Joanna Kakissis. Good morning, Joanna.
10: Good morning.
8: So tell us about this defense minister.
10: So Leila, Mikhailo Fedorov is only 35, but he's accomplished a whole lot. For example, he led Ukraine's digital transformation in his previous government post, and his dismissal was part of a government reshuffle by Ukraine's president, Volodymyr Zelensky. Now, Fedorov has been in the defense post for only 6 months, but during that time, there's been this dramatic improvement in Ukraine's position on the battlefield. A couple of things he's done. He's persuaded Elon Musk to switch off Starlink internet terminals that were being used by Russian military, and he advocated for a campaign of mid-range drone strikes that have disrupted Russian logistics. We spoke to Ihor Federko, who leads the Ukrainian Council of Defense Industry, and he told us Fedorov has pushed for the innovative use of Ukraine's cutting-edge drones in warfare.
11: One of the faces of the modern and technological war, it's Mikhailo Fedorov. He totally changed the rules. He is not afraid to take some risk and responsibility.
10: Now, he also said that Fedorov was trying to make arms procurement more transparent, which may have angered those who make money off weapons.
8: Now you're describing a lot of successful moves by this defense minister. Has Zelensky explained why he removed him and is rearranging his government like this?
10: Well, you know, Zelensky changes his cabinet a lot. This is, I think, his third reshuffle. I spoke to Oleksandr Mereshko, a lawmaker with Zelensky's party, and he said he's not even sure why Zelensky dissolved this government. But Mereshko suspects Zelensky fired Fedorov because Fedorov clashed with old school military generals and because of his controversial reforms on how men are drafted into military service. Now, Zelensky is expected to nominate Ukraine's current interior minister. He's this former police general with traditional ideas to replace Fedorov.
8: So will this have an impact then on Ukraine's development of defense technology?
10: Well, Leila, the innovation is expected to continue. Defense makes up at least 30% of Ukraine's GDP, and defense tech is the fastest growing industry here. Ukraine just signed a drone deal with the EU and another deal on missile production with France. But, you know, there is concern that without someone tech savvy helming Ukraine's defense ministry, opportunities to turn Ukraine's drone and defense tech knowledge into more momentum on the battlefield may actually dry up.
8: President Trump recently agreed to grant Ukraine licenses to make missiles for the U.S.-designed Patriot air defense system. How quickly can Ukraine actually make those?
10: Well, Zelensky told reporters on Wednesday that Ukraine would have the technical capability to do this by the end of the year. But those in the defense industry say that this timeline is probably unrealistic. Federko, the defense industry executive we spoke to, told us Ukraine has the production base to make Patriot interceptor missiles, but getting them out there will actually take something like 2 years.
11: So we have to teach our engineers, we have to test in the first batch of these missiles, we have to understand exactly the standards.
10: Now, Leila, Ukraine needs interceptors like the Patriot missiles to destroy ballistic missiles, which Russia is launching at Ukrainian cities much more frequently these days. Ukraine has developed a variety of methods to shoot down Russian drones, but not all missiles.
8: That's NPR's Joanna Kakissis in Kyiv. Thank you so much, Joanna.
10: You're welcome, Leila.
8: This is NPR News.
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1: 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I'm John Davis. Ahead, the final game of the 2026 FIFA Men's World Cup will be played this Sunday in New Jersey. Spain and Argentina will face each other to determine the champion. But for the other 46 teams who failed to make it this far, there's an economic cost that comes with crashing out of the tournament. Details in the Marketplace Morning Report coming up in about 8 minutes. Sunny to partly cloudy today with a stray shower or thunderstorm possible, highs in the mid-90s. Clear to partly cloudy tonight with a chance for a stray shower or storm continuing. It's 6:43. Good morning.
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1: Live from WGCU News, I'm John Davis. One factor contributing to the oppressive heat and lack of rain we're experiencing is Saharan dust. Florida Public Radio Emergency Network meteorologist Irene Sands recently explained conditions in a conversation with WGCU's Jennifer Crawford.
9: The dust may result in some beautiful, colorful sunsets. How does it also play a role in our lack of rain and also the record-setting heat that we've seen and felt?
10: This impulses of Saharan dust, mainly during the beginning of summer. June is notably known for the thick layer of Saharan dust coming over to the Americas. July has been dusty, especially the last week across South Florida specifically. It's particles traveling in the middle and upper levels of the atmosphere, and it blocks any sort of chance for the precipitation to ignite. We also have a high pressure system blocking the ignition of widespread thunderstorms, which typically happens during the afternoon hours, because high pressure system brings sinking air in the atmosphere. As the air sinks, it warms, but it also prevents any widespread thunderstorm activity to develop. When we have high pressure systems, it usually means fair weather, no rain or less chances for a thunderstorm. But it also means very warm temperatures. But with the Saharan dust blocks the heat right over us. So that's why we've had very hot temperatures, very little rain. Yes, we've had rain and we have thunderstorms still developing because we're surrounded by water. Moisture is going to get in regardless. But the Saharan dust limits thunderstorm activity. And having less thunderstorms means more heat, which caused record temperatures across Southwest Florida. Naples has set a record high temperature of 97 degrees last Friday, July 10th. This surpasses a record of 95 set in 1973.
9: Is there any way to tell when it will calm down and move out?
10: By maybe November or so. We have plenty of summer heat left. We have what's known as the dog days of summer coming up. Of course, we can't pinpoint exactly when it's going to happen or where. We know that these are waves that, you know, it's affecting South Florida more now, but it can shift a little bit more north in the coming week or the coming month. But I mean, we have Saharan dust. We have all the ingredients necessary right now, and we're experiencing very hot temperatures. That's why the National Weather Service has issued this heat advisory. And so far, Southwest Florida has had at least 5, some areas, at least 8 heat advisories this year alone. And places like Southeast Florida have had at least 15 heat advisories in effect. This is more than what they had last year altogether. So, I mean, to say when exactly the heat will stop, at least this intense, we're going to go through this week with very hot temperatures because we have the Saharan dust and we have pretty much high pressure systems set up very close to us, which will continue to bring the sinking air.
9: And when it comes to the high temperatures that you pointed out, we're actually breaking more records for our nighttime temps as compared to what we peaked during the daytime. Why is that?
10: Well, with climate change, it's affecting more the nights. Yes, we feel more the afternoons because that's when we're awake. That's when we're running errands. That's when we're outside doing our activities. But summer nights have become warmer. In the Fort Myers area since 1970, the temperature has increased on average on summer nights by about 2.1 degrees Fahrenheit. So we're talking about temperatures that are noticeable warmer, not only just warmer on average, but we're also establishing more extremes, either more record highs and more record lows, or in this case, more record warm lows, record warm nights. Another thing to point out is that climate change is making these records twice more likely to happen. We've had record warm low temperatures happening more often due to climate change.
9: Now, there has been talk about different hurricane forecast models and if anything is forming in the Atlantic. How do those models differ? And do you see anything on the horizon that we should be concerned about?
10: Well, we can think of it as a recipe, right? Some models take ingredients from one area of the atmosphere, another one. The majority take all the ingredients, but the timing, it's very significant. The ingredients that they take into consideration. I know that there had been models, especially last weekend, showing some sort of signal across parts of the Eastern Gulf. But since then, the models have basically died down. If you ask me right now, we have nothing to watch out for in the Atlantic basin, particularly in the Gulf of Mexico. The Caribbean has been invaded by wind shear, very high wind shear, which it's basically blocking any sort of tropical formation across the Caribbean and closer to us here in Florida in the Gulf. Well, we just don't have the ingredients. We have Saharan dust and we've had a high pressure system that's going to prevent any sort of tropical activity to develop during the next few days. So I'm not looking very hopeful, or at least I'm not hoping for any hurricanes, but I'm not looking any signs that we'll have any tropical activity, at least for the next week that we have to follow, but possibly throughout the end of July.
1: That was Florida Public Radio Emergency Network meteorologist Irene Sand speaking with WGCU's Jennifer Crawford. 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
13: From Marketplace in New York, I'm Kimberly Adams. It's already been a big week for economic data. We got inflation measures for consumers and producers, both showing prices rising more slowly than experts expected. Later today, we'll learn how consumers responded to those prices in June when we get monthly retail sales data from the U.S. Census Bureau, which provides a snapshot of how we spent our shopping dollars. Marketplace's Nancy Marshall-Ginzer has this consumer pulse check on the trends informing those numbers.
14: Consumers are stressed. They don't like the prices they're paying at the grocery store and the gas station. But splurging once in a while can make them feel better. Retail therapy, anyone?
15: So I impulse bought these little side tables from TikTok Shop.
14: That's Katie Thomas. She analyzes consumer behavior at the Kearney Consumer Institute, and she says people are still spending on things that bring them joy.
15: A lot of people actually see a vacation or a weekend trip as something they're willing to protect and willing to sacrifice elsewhere for.
14: So maybe they buy the off-brand at the grocery store as they're saving up for that super expensive plane ticket, or a new pair of shoes from their favorite luxury brand, says Sonia Lipinski of Alex Partners. They just did a footwear survey. Lipinski says shoppers are still buying expensive shoes, but fewer pairs.
16: So 30 to 40% of consumers are saying they want to buy the brands that they want. They're just not going to buy as many pairs of shoes as they had in years past.
14: Dan North is senior economist at Allianz Trade North America. He says this pattern of consumer spending will continue as long as people feel secure in their jobs.
17: It's a no hire, no fire situation, that's for sure. But if you look at the unemployment rate and the amount of jobs created every month, this is what's helping people feel secure.
14: North says if the job market holds up, the consumer will too. I'm Nancy Marshall-Genzer for Marketplace.
13: Let's do the numbers. The FTSE in London is down 0.2%. Dow, S&P, and NASDAQ futures are mixed, with the Dow future up 135 points. That's about 0.3%. And the NASDAQ future down 0.6%. The 10-year Treasury yield is up at 4.57%.
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13: The final game of the 2026 FIFA Men's World Cup will be played this Sunday in New Jersey. Spain and Argentina will face each other to determine the champion. But for some of the other 46 teams who failed to make it this far, they're facing more than just disappointed fans back home. World Cup losses can come at political and financial costs for some national soccer clubs. Catherine Kim is an assistant editor for Politico and wrote about this for the Politico Forecast newsletter. Catherine, welcome.
18: Good morning.
13: You start your piece with a taste of what happens when a team underperforms in the World Cup. Can you share more about what we saw from different teams?
18: Yeah, I think the one that I had highlighted and is definitely the most controversial is South Korea's crash out. They didn't even make it to the knockout round. It was one of their poorest performances ever. And that actually led to the president calling for a special audit on the Korea Football Association, KFA, as well as the hiring of the coach, who there has already been a lot of controversy over whether he was hired on improper grounds. What started with that president's request for an audit has now kind of snowballed into a series of National Assembly hearings. There's been the Seoul Metropolitan Police is conducting a criminal investigation. The coach has resigned. The Korea Football Association's president is leaving as well. And so there have been all these political consequences to their loss.
13: I think a lot of people can relate to being upset that your team has lost, but to outsiders, this may seem like a bit of overkill for there to be all of these investigations and for the government to be involved in this. Why is there such an intense reaction?
18: What is on the line here is that KFA, about 30% of his funds come from public funds. It's the reason why the president is so interested in seeing whether or not it has gone through proper procedure. Transparency is very important to the people of Korea. It's been a pillar to this specific president's presidency, and that had become a huge question mark, the transparency behind KFA and hiring its coach.
19: What do we know about how some of the other teams that have had to go home empty-handed are being received and any financial consequences for them?
18: Uruguay is the first that comes to mind. There has been federation turmoil and public fallout. Famously, the federation canceled the team's charter flight home, so it forced the players to come back home on commercial flights as a means of embarrassment and punishment. And Croatia, their manager left, and they've hired someone new to rebuild the team. And Saudi Arabia, the Football Federation's president has resigned, and they have also acknowledged the need for sweeping changes.
19: You know, we should also note that the U.S. men's national team did lose in the round of 16 against Belgium, but there's still a pretty significant payday that comes out of that anyway, right?
18: Just by advancing to the round of 16, you add $15 million in performance money. And then it's a 20-80 agreement where the U.S. soccer keeps 20 and the remainder goes to the players. And I think what's worth noting and what has received a lot of headlines is that it's split equally between the men's World Cup players and the women team as well. So that kind of is an equal payday for both.
19: Catherine Kim is an assistant editor at Politico magazine. Thank you so much.
18: Thank you.
19: And in New York, I'm Kimberly Adams with the Marketplace Morning Report. 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
1: 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I'm John Davis. Coming up, the war with Iran has meant a lot of extra revenue for big oil companies.
20: If things don't resolve quickly, we're looking at potentially $250 billion, not in profit, but in excess profit.
1: Now, some Democrats in Congress want to impose a new tax on those so-called windfall profits. That story's ahead in about half an hour. Sunny to partly cloudy today with a stray shower or thunderstorm possible. Afternoon highs in the mid-90s. Clear to partly cloudy tonight with a chance for a stray shower or storm continuing. It's 7 o'clock. 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
21: Good morning. Democratic senators accuse Attorney General nominee Todd Blanche of still working for President Trump, not the public. We hear from one of the senators voting on his nomination, Cory Booker, on Morning Edition from NPR News. Elsewhere in the Senate, the new head of the Federal Reserve said he's committed to getting inflation under control. Amy Martinez.
22: And I'm Leila Fadel. He didn't spell out his plans for interest rates, but the expectation is they stay high. Also, the war with Iran has led to billions in profits for oil companies. Some Democrats want new taxes to get a piece of that windfall. It's Thursday, July 16th, on this day in 1790. President George Washington signed a law making a spot along the Potomac River the nation's capital. The news is next.
23: Live from NPR News in Washington, I'm Windsor Johnston. The United States has expanded its strikes on Iran, hitting targets farther north and firing on a ship accused of trying to breach the U.S. naval blockade. Tehran retaliated before dawn today with missile and drone attacks aimed at Bahrain, Jordan, and Kuwait. Israel says its military will continue to occupy areas in Lebanon, Syria, and Gaza. NPR's Emily Fang reports from Tel Aviv.
24: In a Thursday statement from his office, Israel's defense minister, Israel Katz, said he told U.S. Defense Secretary Pete Hegseth that Israel, quote, never asked the United States to defend our borders for us, and he said Israel would maintain a security presence in Syria, Lebanon, and Gaza. Katz's statement followed reports from media outlet Axios this week that President Trump had called Israel's Prime Minister Benjamin Netanyahu and urged him to remove Israeli troops from territory seized in Syria and Lebanon. Netanyahu has said he will travel to the U.S. next week to attend the late Senator Lindsey Graham's funeral, but the White House has not confirmed a meeting with him. The White House has invited Lebanon's president, however, following U.S. brokered talks in Italy between Lebanon and Israel, which ended on Wednesday. Emily Fang, NPR News, Tel Aviv.
23: President Trump's nominee for Director of National Intelligence faced a tough round of questioning on Capitol Hill yesterday. During his confirmation hearing, Jay Clayton was repeatedly pressed over Trump's repeated false claims of widespread election fraud in 2020. NPR's Greg Myrie reports.
0: Democrats on the Senate Intelligence Committee repeatedly asked Clayton straight up who won the 2020 election. And so after several go-rounds with senators along these lines, the tone escalated as Georgia Democrat John Ossoff kept pressing Clayton.
2: Who won the 2020 election?
4: Like I said, I'm not going to get into that with you.
2: But you do have an obligation to be honest and forthright with the committee.
4: Is anything that I just said not honest or forthright?
2: Yes, you're not being honest or forthright. Who won the 2020 election?
4: I think I've answered
2: election?
4: The question.
23: NPR's Greg Myrie. Texas Governor Greg Abbott says record-setting rainfall is expected in many parts of south-central Texas over the next several days. Blaise Ganey from the Texas Newsroom reports.
5: Abbott opened Wednesday's presser telling people that the weather event has been categorized as life-threatening catastrophic floods. This comes a little over a year after the deadly floods in Hill Country that led to the death of more than 130 people. Abbott says this storm is expected to produce more rain than that.
6: The 4th of July floods last year had rainfall of 20.29 inches. The expected rainfall during this rainstorm is expected to be more than 30 inches.
5: So far, 75 people have been rescued, mostly from stranded motorists. I'm Blaise Ganey in Austin.
23: This is NPR.
1: Live from WGCU News, I'm John Davis. Families of immigrants detained at the Federal Detention Center in downtown Miami say their loved ones inside have been subject to mistreatment and abuse. On a recent sweltering afternoon, families of detained immigrants waved toward the center, where notes and messages on windows read, "Help." Anne Dumont's husband is detained in one of the top floors of the facility.
25: He's been reporting there is no air conditioning. They have no medical treatment, no medications for people who are sick, no drinking water. And he's also told me that because he serves the food cart comes with cockroaches.
1: Dumont, who says her husband is in solitary confinement, and others with loved ones inside, spoke to reporters during a press conference yesterday. Ariane Betancourt is the community catalyst for the nonprofit The Workers Circle, which organized the press conference.
26: These men were in Alligator Alcatraz, which was supposed to be probably one of the worst places. And they're saying that FDC is much worse. So what does that say about detention centers everywhere?
1: The social justice nonprofit is calling for increased transparency and accountability of the facility. A new federal rule is set to drastically change the Endangered Species Act, causing concern for conservationists in Florida. Once it takes effect in September, the new rule will change how federal agencies interpret one key word, harm. For decades, it's included harm to habitat for protected plant and animal species, but the new federal rule rescinds that definition. Stacey Gallagher with the Sea Turtle Conservancy says the change is bad news, not only for animals like sea turtles, but also for people.
27: It fuels our economy, this protection of habitats. People do not come to Florida for the built environment. They come to Florida to be on the water, to be at our beaches, at our springs, hiking. They want to be outside.
1: Gallagher says decades of protections afforded by the Endangered Species Act have resulted in real positive trends for sea turtles in Florida and globally. Preliminary state data shared yesterday suggests this year could be a record-breaking one for loggerhead and leatherback turtle nesting. Conservation groups are already challenging the new rule in a lawsuit, saying it puts vulnerable species at risk. And the National Weather Service has again issued a heat advisory in effect today from 11 a.m. to 7 p.m. Heat index values between 105 and 108 degrees are expected. The advisory covers portions of South and Southwest Florida, including both coastal and inland areas of Collier County. The National Weather Service warns that hot temperatures and high humidity can cause heat illnesses. To prevent any heat-related issues, people are advised to drink plenty of fluids, stay in air-conditioned spaces when possible, stay out of the sun, and to check up on relatives and neighbors. 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
1: 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I'm John Davis. Ahead, social media can make a song go viral, even push it up the chart seemingly overnight. Perhaps it's not surprising that some influencers are being paid to promote music without disclosing it. Plus, a conversation with Johnny C. Taylor, the CEO of the Society for Human Resource Management, about what to wear to the office in a heat wave. Those stories coming up in about 8 minutes. Mostly sunny skies this morning, then a chance for a stray shower or thunderstorm this afternoon, highs in the mid-90s. Clear to partly cloudy tonight with a stray shower or thunderstorm possible. It's 7:43. Good morning.
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1: Live from WGCU News, I'm John Davis. The deadline to register to vote for Florida's August primary elections is this coming Monday, July 20th. WGCU-TV's Southwest Florida in Focus host Jennifer Crawford recently spoke with Lee County Supervisor of Elections Jenna Persons-Mullica about how to make sure you're registered and what you need to know before you cast your ballot.
5: Our office is gearing up for the August 18th primary election, the first big deadline for anybody to register to vote in the primary is July 20th. It's also the deadline for anybody who wants to change their party affiliation. Our state is what's called a closed primary state. That means that only Republicans vote in the Republican primary for a partisan office. Only Democrats vote in the Democrat primary for a partisan office. Now, there's a whole host of nonpartisan offices where every voter can vote regardless of party affiliation. We also have one partisan race, the August 18th primary, a universal primary contest. That means that there's no general election opponent. So that race will be decided in the primary election, and that's Lee County Commission District 5. There are two Republicans running. Because there isn't an opponent in the general, that election will be decided in the primary. And even though it's only Republicans running, every Lee County voter can vote in that election.
6: And this underscores the importance of voting on primary day, which typically has a very low voter turnout, less than 30%. Why is this such a pervasive problem where voters don't get out to the polls primary day?
5: That's such an important point, Jennifer, because our local elections impact our daily life. Most of the decisions that affect you and your family happen here at the local level. And a lot of those races, who your representatives will be at the local level, is decided in the primary election. 2 years ago, though, we did see a low turnout. 23% of Lee County voters showed out to vote in the primary election. And it's been pretty consistent over the years having a lower turnout. And then when you get to the general election, a midterm election, or a presidential election, people get really excited about November. But I would love to see people in Lee County excited about the August 18th primary as well.
6: And if someone wants to make sure they are registered to vote, what do they need to do and what are the deadlines for that?
5: You can find all the information and the link that takes you directly to the appropriate website on our website, lee.vote. Our contact information is also on our website at lee.vote. Call us at any time and we'll help walk you through the process, but the deadline is July 20th. Also, go online and check your voter registration status. Make sure if you want to vote by mail that you've signed up for a vote by mail ballot. Check your voter registration status and pull down your own specific sample ballot so you can see what races you will be voting on in your precinct.
6: You were the sponsor of legislation in the House that passed that gave us new congressional maps. Those maps are now in place in Lee County and impact at least 100,000 registered voters. What would be your advice for people to find out, am I impacted by this?
5: In Lee County, we have been represented by two congressional districts, District 17 and District 19. The line between 19 and 17 changed in the congressional map that was approved by the legislature and has been recently upheld by the courts as we head into the election season. So that line changed slightly and impacted about 109,000 voters that might have switched from 17 to 19 or 19 to 17. We sent out a new voter information cards to each one of those impacted voters. So that card now includes your congressional district. If any voter has a question regarding what district they live in, they can go online and again, pull up their personalized sample ballot to see what elections will be on their ballot for the August 18th primary.
6: How do you ensure integrity of this election process? What protocols are there in place?
5: But in the state of Florida, we put laws in place regardless of what county you are in to ensure there are checks and balances, that there's integrity in the elections because we want voters to trust the process. The greatest check and balance that we have is a canvassing board. And that canvassing board oversees the process, makes the final decision on any ballots where there might be a question regarding signature and so forth. But that canvassing board is there to ensure that nothing is happening that would make the voters not trust in the process. Because my father will be on the primary election and I will be on the general election, I have chosen to recuse myself from the canvassing board.
6: If you had one last message to get out to voters, what would it be?
5: Please reach out to her office and ask us any questions. My email is supervisor@lee.vote. I check it personally. I'm happy to respond to anything, but I want to make sure every voter in Lee County has the information that they need to be election ready, because let's have a great turnout. This is your opportunity to express your voice in our local, state, and national governance. And it's an important right. And as we celebrate America's 250th birthday, I can't think of a greater way to celebrate than to get out and exercise your right to vote. But if you're not registered by July 20th, you won't even have the opportunity to vote in the August primary.
1: 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And you are listening to Morning Edition from WGCU and NPR. I'm John Davis. Ahead in the 8 o'clock hour, foreign policy issues rarely dominate midterm elections, but pollsters say that because of gas prices, the conflict with Iran could make this year an exception. The latest on the political fallout from the war with Iran coming up in about 18 minutes. Good morning.
7: Detroit is recovering from a long collapse. Businesses leaving, people leaving, debt and bankruptcy. Many neighborhoods are now better off than a decade ago. Next time, here and now.
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9: This is Morning Edition from NPR News. I'm Michelle Martin.
10: I'm Leila Faldin.
11: And I'm Amy Martinez. For a lot of people, discovering new music means doing it on TikTok. There's an entire ecosystem of curators recommending music on the app, but sometimes those videos are secretly a form of advertising. NPR's Isabella Gomez Sarmiento interviewed several influencers who say they get paid to promote songs. Isabella, who'd you speak with?
12: I talked to 5 content creators, all of whom make videos recommending music or reacting to new songs. Some of the influencers NPR spoke to requested anonymity so they could speak freely about the relationship between creators and music labels. Some of them have over a million followers, so it's safe to say a lot of people are consuming this content. They're like VJs for a new generation. They all told me they frequently get paid by record labels or marketing agencies hundreds of dollars per video. And most of the time, these videos are not getting labeled as ads or sponsored posts. They look like totally organic content. I reached out to nearly a dozen labels, including Sony, Universal Music Group, and Warner Music Group. I asked if they engage in influencer marketing, and if so, whether they advise that creators label that those posts as sponsored. None of the labels got back to me.
11: Ooh, sounds squishy. I mean, it sounds like it could be illegal, but maybe not illegal.
12: So that's kind of the tricky part. I mean, payola, which is the practice of labels or artists paying a DJ to play their song or promote it, that's definitely illegal. It was outlawed by the Federal Communications Commission in 1960. However, the FCC doesn't regulate social media. There are rules that influencers are supposed to follow. Those are set by the Federal Trade Commission. In their guidelines, the FTC says that whenever an endorsement is part of a video, the influencer should disclose it in the caption and a superimposed text on the video itself, and they should disclose it in the audio.
11: Okay, do they?
12: Well, all of the influencers I talked to said they usually do not disclose it. And some say they interpret a gray area between a song versus, say, a pair of Bose headphones. Bryson Keith has 1 million followers on TikTok. He told me he often doesn't disclose when the use of a song is being paid for by a label or agency.
10: I don't know. I guess it's a little bit different with music because no one's really buying anything. You're just listening to a free song.
12: To be clear, songs are not free. They're products that labels and artists sell. And even if you're listening on a streaming site like Spotify, people are collecting royalties for those streams. When I asked the FTC if undisclosed song promotions violate their guidelines, they told me they take everything on a case-by-case basis and can't comment on specific situations.
11: All right, so, I mean, it's about finding a song maybe that I might like. So why does this all matter?
12: I really can't overstate just how big of an impact social media sites like TikTok and Instagram have had on the music industry. It's how artists build buzz and get signed. At this year's Grammys, for example, all of the Best New Artist nominees were artists who have had a viral song on TikTok. So while it's great that social media has become a place where people can share what they're listening to and artists can build community, it's misleading if what's being presented as personal taste is actually paid advertising.
11: That's NPR's Isabella Gomez Sarmiento. Thanks a lot.
12: Thank you.
9: Two major events are happening this summer. It's hot as hell outside in much of the U.S., just as millions of workers have been told to go back to the office. Remember that place, The Office? There was even a TV show about it on NBC.
13: What's wrong with my outfit?
14: You might consider pulling it down a touch. Trying to help a little high.
13: A bunch of prudes.
9: So what do you wear to the office when you might not have been wearing pants at home? Let's ask Johnny C. Taylor Jr. He is president and CEO of the Society for Human Resource Management. Johnny C. Taylor, good morning. Thanks for joining us.
15: Thank you, Michelle. Good to be here.
9: Okay, I'm going to put you on the spot. What did you wear to work today?
15: A polo. My polo and some sort of khaki pants. Normally, I'm in more formal attire, but it is just too hot.
9: Are there really even dress codes anymore? Is that still a thing?
15: Is it a code in the way that we thought about it 20, 30 years ago? No. Women have hose, guys have suit ties.
9: Wait, hose, explain that. I don't know that everybody knows what hose is.
15: That's too funny. So for those who don't know, there was a time when women were expected to wear things like pantyhose. You could never come wear a dress, for example, and not have some pantyhose on.
9: For the uninitiated, pantyhose is tights, only it's supposedly the same color as your actual skin.
15: Thank you, Michelle. Okay. That's too funny because I'm like, I don't know. I never wore them, so I'm just using I have two sisters. But my mother, I could remember her telling them, slips under your dresses. It's just a different world. There were dress codes. Those don't really exist except in environments where you're forced to wear a uniform.
9: I mean, I understand that dress codes can be very controversial, but I do wonder if some cases it's more nerve-wracking to not be told what people... It's almost like one of those unwritten rules that if you violate it, there's a consequence, but you don't actually know what it is.
15: Clarity is your friend. With this newfound flexibility now, you're right. You're in a world where you're subject to the sense of your employer. If that person feels some sort of way about how you're dressed, oftentimes they won't tell you, but it will impact your career trajectory.
9: So obviously, dress codes or guidelines are going to vary depending on your specific job. But do you think there's a benefit to a workplace culture where people are dressed up a little bit more?
16: Growing up, my mother said, don't dress for the job you have, but dress for the job you want. If you're trying to position yourself, if you want to stand out, my opinion is that dressing up a little, overdressing can hurt you as well, by the way. If you overdress in a culture where people don't do that, then you stand out potentially negatively, right? If it actually hurts you.
9: Interesting. So you think people think you're stuck up or you don't belong there or something like that? That's interesting.
16: That's right.
9: Okay. This is another controversial issue. Are you ready?
16: Uh-oh. Get ready.
9: Okay. Shorts. Yes. Maybe. No. Or hell no.
16: Hell no. Unless you're a phys ed teacher or a gym instructor, the answer is no under any circumstances. And believe it or not, this is hotly contested.
9: It is hotly contested. A lot of designers are making short suits.
16: Listen, no. 95% of workplaces, that would not cut it.
9: Okay. And another one. Sandals?
16: So sandals generally are okay, particularly when it's hot. However, make sure your feet are in order, right?
9: That's Johnny C. Taylor, Jr. He is the president and CEO of the Society for Human Resource Management. Johnny C. Taylor, thanks so much for talking with us.
16: Thank you.
9: This is Morning Edition from NPR News. I'm Michelle Martin.
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0: 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I'm John Davis. Coming up, after twin earthquakes killed thousands, Venezuela's recovery effort has pushed another crisis into the background, the fight for a return to democracy. Plus, across western states, tent cities are popping up to house, feed, and care for thousands of wildland firefighters snapping nearby fires. Those stories ahead in about 20 minutes. Mostly sunny this morning, then a few afternoon clouds with a stray shower or thunderstorm possible, highs in the mid-90s. It's 80 degrees in Fort Myers at 8 o'clock. The news is next.
1: Good morning. A new poll finds almost 80% of Americans expect the war with Iran to drag on. Right now, Iran is fighting with the U.S. over control of the Strait of Hormuz. What trade routes could it target next? It's Morning Edition from NPR News. President Trump's nominee for intelligence chief told senators Joe Biden was certified as president, but did not say he won. I'm Layla Faldin.
2: And Amy Martinez, why did the confirmation hearing spend so much time on an election from 6 years ago? Also, an ACLU report finds ICE officers using tactics local police put limits on because they can kill people. And how the earthquakes in Venezuela have delayed its return to democracy. It's Thursday, July 16th. On this day in 1969, Apollo 11 blasted off with the first humans to land on the moon on board. News is next.
3: Live from NPR News in Washington, I'm Windsor Johnston. President Trump is set to deliver a primetime address tonight that he says will focus in part on elections. The speech could include information related to the 2020 election, which Trump falsely claimed he won. The speech comes as the president pushes Republicans to pass new federal voting restrictions ahead of the November midterm elections. The U.S. continues to intensify its airstrikes against Iran. NPR's Hadil Al-Shalchi reports American forces struck Iranian targets in multiple locations over the last 24 hours.
4: The U.S. military said it struck an unladen oil tanker attempting to sail toward an Iranian port in the Arabian Gulf. It said the ship ignored warnings and violated the U.S. blockade. There was no immediate comment from Iran. U.S. Central Command also said it has been redirecting compliant commercial vessels through the Strait of Hormuz. The U.S. intensified its attacks on Iranian military targets for a fifth day, and Iran responded by targeting U.S. bases in the Gulf and Jordan. The status of the ceasefire talks is currently unknown, but Iranian diplomats said they have been in contact with mediators. Hadil Al-Shalchi, NPR News, Istanbul.
3: Delegations from 65 countries are gathering at the State Department today for a counterterrorism conference. NPR's Michelle Kellerman reports the Trump administration is using the meeting to press governments to confront left-wing political violence.
5: The State Department says Secretary Rubio will use his speech to describe far-left political terrorism as a, quote, real and transnational threat that is resurging. He calls it, quote, a unique evil rooted in a deep resentment towards civilization. While many in Europe have raised concerns about right-wing political violence, an official in Rubio's department tells reporters that countries have a handle on that and says countries have a blind spot when it comes to violence from the far left. Michelle Kellerman, NPR News, the State Department.
3: Senators are reacting to Acting Attorney General Todd Blanche's testimony after a rocky confirmation hearing on Capitol Hill yesterday. Democratic Senator Cory Booker tells NPR that Blanche is using the department to protect President Trump and pursue his perceived enemies.
6: Using his office to go after Donald Trump's perceived enemies like Jim Comey for putting seashells in the sand and shapes. All of these things are painting a picture of somebody that is not pursuing justice, but is using the justice system as a shield to protect Donald Trump and as a sword to go after his enemies.
3: Blanche needs a simple majority of 51 votes to be confirmed as attorney general in the Senate, assuming all 100 senators are present and voting. This is NPR.
0: Live from WGCU News, I'm John Davis. Amid Florida's record-setting pace of executions, including executions of elderly prisoners, Governor Ron DeSantis is setting up another first for the state. Later this month, Florida is set to conduct two executions on the same day. 74-year-old Dennis Socher became the oldest death row prisoner in Florida to be put to death when he was executed Tuesday. That same day, DeSantis signed a death warrant for James Duckett, who is now set to be executed on July 28th. The same day, the state is already scheduled to execute 80-year-old Dominic Occhione. Duckett had been scheduled for execution back in March, but his execution was stayed over a request for new DNA testing he claimed would prove his innocence in the killing of an 11-year-old girl in 1987. DeSantis signed the new death warrant after the DNA test results came back inconclusive. Meanwhile, Occhione was convicted of killing his girlfriend's ex-girlfriend's parents more than four decades ago. He'll become the first octogenarian executed in Florida in modern history. Last year, Florida executed a record 19 prisoners, more than any other state, and more in Florida history since the death penalty was reinstated in 1976. Florida has executed 10 people so far this year. There's only been one named storm so far this hurricane season, and most would say it's been a very quiet time in the Atlantic for the past month and a half. However, Florida Public Radio Emergency Network meteorologist Megan Borowski says there's an area to watch for potential tropical development this weekend.
7: So the team at the National Hurricane Center has identified the northeastern Gulf and the Atlantic coast of North Florida and Georgia as an area where tropical development could occur this weekend. Without getting too much into the weeds, the reason why this area could support storm formation is because winds will be drawing moisture from the Caribbean, and at the same time, an upper-level disturbance is going to arrive from the Caribbean to that area that I mentioned. Now, right now, the chance that a named storm develops is low, but we do expect an uptick in rain chances later this weekend and early next week, especially for parts of the Florida Peninsula.
0: Borowski says the details regarding rainfall timing and amounts will become clearer later this week. She also says that rainfall from the system should help to erode the drought conditions that persist over much of the state. And the LaBelle Drawbridge will face temporary closures beginning tomorrow to allow Florida Department of Transportation crews to perform urgent repairs to the bridge. The drawbridge is on State Road 29 over the Caloosahatchee River in Hendry County. To minimize the closure's impact, the repairs will run over two consecutive weekends starting at 9 a.m. tomorrow through Sunday, July 19th, and again July 24th through the 26th. Crews expect to have the bridge reopened before Monday morning rush hour on both weekends. The work will require a 53-mile truck detour and a shorter detour for local traffic. 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
9: It's Morning Edition from NPR News. I'm Leila Fadel in Washington, D.C.
10: And I'm A. Martinez in Los Angeles, California. President Trump sent Congress a formal notification this week that the U.S. is once again at war with Iran.
9: The administration argues this gives them a new 60-day clock to use military action without congressional approval. But the greater concern for the president and his inner circle may not be approval from Congress, but from voters, particularly as the midterms get closer and closer.
10: NPR White House correspondent Franco Ordonez joins us now. Franco, so a restarting of full-scale fighting, there's got to be some political implications here.
11: I think it kind of depends on what actually happens next. I mean, the president would rather not be dealing with all this. I mean, he's made that clear as he's aggressively pushed for the ceasefire. Now, I will say, A, if these new strikes actually kind of break the regime, if the Strait of Hormuz actually opens and gas prices drop down, then actually maybe the political implications could be kind of good for the president. But if fighting continues, you know, next week and beyond that, and energy prices continue to rise, then obviously that would not be good for the president

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1: 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I'm John Davis. Ahead, the final game of this year's FIFA Men's World Cup will be played this Sunday in New Jersey. Spain and Argentina will face each other to determine the champion. But for the other 46 teams who failed to make it this far, there's an economic cost that comes with crashing out of the tournament. Details in the Marketplace Morning Report coming your way in about 8 minutes. Sunny this morning, then a few afternoon clouds and a chance for a stray shower or thunderstorm this afternoon. Highs in the mid-90s. It's 84 degrees in Fort Myers at 8:43. Good morning.
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3: 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Businesses leaving, people leaving, debt, bankruptcy. 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
1: Live from WGCU News, I'm John Davis. AAA reports gas prices jumped 5 cents from 1 week ago, and they're expected to climb again until a resolution is reached over the Strait of Hormuz. Another industry taking a financial hit from the war in the Middle East is lawn care maintenance. On WGCU TV's Southwest Florida in Focus, host Jennifer Crawford recently spoke with Green Pal co-founder Gene Caballero to hear how lawn care prices are being impacted by trade obstacles.
9: What does your company Green Pal do?
10: Green Pal has been described as the Uber for lawn care, and it's the easiest way for homeowners to find, schedule, and pay their lawn guy.
9: How does an increase at the gas pump that we're all experiencing impact what homeowners could pay to keep their lawns maintained?
10: Fuel is just basically touches every single thing that a landscaping professional does. When they're driving, their trucks have fuel, their weed eaters, their mowers, their blowers, everything, is fueled by gas. And when that price goes up, those landscaping professionals can absorb the increase for a little bit. Now, what's kind of precedent about this is that these gas prices have been continuously going up. And so these landscaping professionals are going to have to pass those on to the homeowners. And what our data is showing us is that the southwestern Florida area, homeowners should expect probably anywhere from a 10 to 20% increase in their lawn mowing prices this season.
9: Now, gas prices, as we know, are always in a state of flux, it seems. At what point and what kind of spike and for how long before that cost is actually passed on to the consumer?
10: Yeah, what our data is showing us right now is that it's being passed as we speak. Some states quicker than others, but the state of Florida, that's the one that we've seen the increased prices almost, you know, almost at the beginning of the summer is when those prices went up.
9: And it's not just gas prices. We were discussing this earlier, but also the cost of fertilizer is rising. Why is this happening?
10: Yes. So the Middle East controls about 30% of the production of nitrogen-based fertilizer. And when that is constrained, the prices for that go up. And so we're seeing that go up about 25 to 30% on our end. So a lot of homeowners are just kind of skipping the fertilization this year and just doing the basics to save money.
9: How do businesses create those quotes that consumers are looking for their monthly services? And then how can they tell if they're being overcharged?
10: Yeah. So, you know, landscaping professionals, they either do it by square footage or by the minute. That's kind of the two main ways that they kind of quote based on just the industry standard. And so these guys are, you know, just adding, you know, maybe like a $3 to $5 increase on their normal prices. And so, you know, obviously, what they're trying to do is keep their route as dense as possible so they don't have to drive as far to the next property, saving them as much money as possible.
9: And if you get a quote now, that number, could it change a month from now? And if so, do companies adjust their cost back down if the gas prices fall?
10: Yeah. And so typically what happens is what we tell homeowners is like, go ahead and get on some sort of contractual basis with this guy. You know, if they're offering you a great price now, you know, you can always ask and say, hey, is this the price for the remainder of the year or is it subject to change? And most landscaping professionals will honor that pricing for the remainder of the year. Now, any additional services other than outside of the scope of the regular lawn mowing, that is not included in the price. But, you know, what we tell homeowners to, you know, if they like the price, lock it in for the season. And, you know, hopefully gas prices will kind of, you know, maybe come down by the end of the year. I know that, you know, the state of Florida pretty much mows year round. And those contracts probably be renewed at the end of the year. So hopefully gas comes down and those prices normalize.
9: And what advice for homeowners who right now they're struggling to cover their costs, but they have to get their lawn cared for? What tips do you have for helping them to stay in their budget? And is there something you would recommend that they could sort of delay if they need to?
10: Yeah, what we're seeing on our end is, you know, a lot of homeowners, instead of, you know, mowing every week, they're mowing every other week. That, you know, saves them, you know, half price for the year. They can also do it themselves if they really, really want to. Now, they still going to have to buy the equipment and also buy the gas at the pump. Or they can go to websites like ours, like GreenPal, where they can put their lawn out to bid and landscaping professionals will bid on that. What typically happens is homeowners get a better rate just because it's in that competitive landscape of pricing.
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14: From Marketplace in New York, I'm Kimberly Adams. It's already been a big week for economic data. We got inflation measures for consumers and producers, both showing prices rising more slowly than experts expected. And we just learned how consumers responded to those prices in June. The U.S. Census Bureau says retail and food sales in June were up 0.2% from the previous month and up 6.7% from the same time last year. Marketplace's Nancy Marshall-Genzer has this consumer pulse check on the trends informing those numbers.
15: Consumers are stressed. They don't like the prices they're paying at the grocery store and the gas station. But splurging once in a while can make them feel better. Retail therapy, anyone?
16: So I impulse bought these little side tables from TikTok Shop.
15: That's Katie Thomas. She analyzes consumer behavior at the Kearney Consumer Institute. And she says people are still spending on things that bring them joy.
16: A lot of people actually see a vacation or a weekend trip as something they're willing to protect and willing to sacrifice elsewhere for.
15: So maybe they buy the off-brand at the grocery store as they're saving up for that super expensive plane ticket, or a new pair of shoes from their favorite luxury brand, says Sonia Lipinski of Alex Partners. They just did a footwear survey. Lipinski says shoppers are still buying expensive shoes, but fewer pairs.
17: So 30 to 40% of consumers are saying they want to buy the brands that they want. They're just not going to buy as many pairs of shoes as they had in years past.
15: Dan North is senior economist at Allianz Trade North America. He says this pattern of consumer spending will continue as long as people feel secure in their jobs.
18: It's a no hire, no fire situation, that's for sure. But if you look at the unemployment rate and the amount of jobs created every month, this is what's helping people feel secure.
15: North says if the job market holds up, the consumer will too. I'm Nancy Marshall-Genzer for Marketplace.
14: Let's do the numbers. The FTSE in London is down 0.5%. Dow, S&P, and NASDAQ futures are down in the 0 to 1 1/10% range, with the Dow future down 12 points. The 10-year Treasury yield is up at 4.59%. We also just got weekly jobless claims. The number of people filing for first-time unemployment benefits fell to 208,000.
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14: The final game of the 2026 FIFA Men's World Cup will be played this Sunday in New Jersey. Spain and Argentina will face each other to determine the champion. But for some of the other 46 teams who failed to make it this far, they're facing more than just disappointed fans back home. World Cup losses can come at political and financial costs for some national soccer clubs. Catherine Kim is an assistant editor for Politico and wrote about this for the Politico Forecast newsletter. Catherine, welcome.
19: Good morning.
14: You start your piece with a taste of what happens when a team underperforms in the World Cup. Can you share more about what we saw from different teams?
19: Yeah, I think the one that I had highlighted and is definitely the most controversial is South Korea's crash out. They didn't even make it to the knockout round. It was one of their poorest performances ever. And that actually led to the president calling for a special audit on the Korea Football Association, KFA, as well as the hiring of the coach, who there has already been a lot of controversy over whether he was hired on improper grounds. What started with that president's request for an audit has now kind of snowballed into a series of National Assembly hearings. There's been the Seoul Metropolitan Police is conducting a criminal investigation. The coach has resigned. The Korea Football Association's president is leaving as well. And so there have been all these political consequences to their loss.
14: I think a lot of people can relate to being upset that your team has lost, but to outsiders, this may seem like a bit of overkill for there to be all of these investigations and for the government to be involved in this. Why is there such an intense reaction?
19: What is on the line here is that KFA, about 30% of his funds come from public funds. It's the reason why the president is so interested in seeing whether or not it has gone through proper procedure. Transparency is very important to the people of Korea. It's been a pillar to this specific president's presidency, and that had become a huge question mark, the transparency behind KFA and hiring its coach.
20: What do we know about how some of the other teams that have had to go home empty-handed are being received and any financial consequences for them?
19: Uruguay is the first that comes to mind. There has been federation turmoil and public fallout. Famously, the federation canceled the team's charter flight home, so it forced the players to come back home on commercial flights as a means of embarrassment and punishment. And Croatia, their manager left and they've hired someone new to rebuild the team. And Saudi Arabia, the Football Federation's president has resigned and they have also acknowledged the need for sweeping changes.
20: You know, we should also note that the U.S. men's national team did lose in the round of 16 against Belgium, but there's still a pretty significant payday that comes out of that anyway, right?
19: Just by advancing to the round of 16, you add $15 million in performance money. And then it's a 20-80 agreement where the U.S. soccer keeps 20 and the remainder goes to the players. And I think what's worth noting and what has received a lot of headlines is that it's split equally between the men's World Cup players and the women team as well. So that kind of is an equal payday for both.
20: Catherine Kim is an assistant editor at Politico Magazine. Thank you so much.
19: Thank you.
20: I'm Kimberly Adams with the Marketplace Morning Report from APM, American Public Media.
1: 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I'm John Davis. This morning at 10 on 1A, Israel is moving to control 70% of Gaza with a devastating humanitarian crisis, a look at how aid groups are reaching those in need. And at 2 o'clock on Gulf Coast Live Arts Edition, Theater Conspiracy's summer offerings continue with a production of Mark St. Germain's romantic comedy Dance Lessons about a socially awkward professor who, in his need to learn to dance, turns to a professional dancer whose career has been derailed by a serious injury. Ahead of opening night, we talk with the stars of the show, actors Chloe Elliott Chan and Stephen Coe. The BBC News Hour comes your way next. It's 9 o'clock. Good morning.
21: Welcome to NewsHour from the BBC World Service. I'm Rebecca Kesby. Today, why did President Zelensky sack his popular defense minister, Mykhailo Fedorov? The decision has sparked protests in cities across Ukraine.
22: Finally, when changes began taking place in our country, I started to believe that we could win this war. In just 6 months, Mykhailo Fedorov accomplished more than the Ministry of Defense had in 35 years of Ukraine's independence.
21: Also, we've got the court verdict on what caused the Mirandi Bridge to collapse in the Italian city of Genoa in 2018. The CEO of the company that managed it has been sentenced to 12 years in prison. For the families, it's been a long wait for justice.
23: 8 years have been a long time. But for such an important trial, perhaps it is the right time.
21: We speak to the head of science at NASA, and can shipping go green? It's all coming up after the latest world news.
24: BBC News with Moira Alderson. The former head of the company that operates Italian motorways, Giovanni Castellucci, has been sentenced to 12 years in prison over the collapse of a bridge in Genoa in 2018. He was accused of delaying planned maintenance on the Mirandi Bridge. 43 people died when a section fell into the ravine below. Our Global Affairs reporter Paul Moss has more details.
0: Maintenance was repeatedly delayed, warning signs were ignored. That, in essence, was the prosecution argument in a court case that is now reaching its climax. It was during a storm that a section of the Mirandi Bridge collapsed, which sent the vehicles driving across it plunging onto railway tracks below. Now, a court has ruled that the CEO of the company, which owned most of the shares in that section of the motorway, was responsible for failure to keep the bridge in a fit state of repair.
24: The Ukrainian President Volodymyr Zelensky has complained about the tensions between his defense minister, Mykhailo Fedorov, and the commander of the country's armed forces. Mr. Zelensky was speaking after he'd sacked the popular defense minister, prompting protests which are continuing in cities across Ukraine. He said the two men had been unable to sit down together without him being present and that he regretted having to choose between them. Sarah Rainsford reports from Ukraine.
3: Mykhailo Fedorov is a young reformer. Digitally savvy, into transparency and efficiency, not bureaucracy, and he's just been sacked, as Ukraine seems to have seized the initiative in its war with Russia, and as its long-range drone strikes are increasing pressure on Vladimir Putin. President Zelensky chose the general over his minister, but he has sorely underestimated the backlash.
24: The United Nations says it's concerned over reports that two boats carrying more than 500 Rohingya migrants have capsized off the coast of Myanmar. Jonathan Head reports from Bangkok.
4: The two boats are reported to have left Rakhine State in western Myanmar 2.5 weeks ago, and no news of the 530 people on board has been heard since then. With the Rohingya population caught in the middle of the civil war in Rakhine State and subjected to systematic discrimination and occasional violent attacks, increasing numbers have been making the dangerous journey across the Andaman Sea over the past year in the hope of reaching Malaysia.
24: Rights campaigners say reports of bodies being washed up in two different locations suggest that both boats have capsized. Pakistan, which has played a leading mediation role between Iran and the United States, has urged the adversaries to halt current hostilities and return to negotiations. A foreign ministry spokesman said Pakistan recognised the urgent need to address the conflict's impact on global energy and commodity supplies. The statement comes after overnight explosions heard across Iran and Tehran hitting back with drone strikes against US military facilities in Jordan, Kuwait and Bahrain. BBC News.
1: Live from WGCU News, I'm John Davis. Residents of Arcadia reported seeing ICE agents earlier this week. WUSF's Nancy Guan spoke with some who say they witnessed arrests.
6: Maggie Velazquez says agents parked in front of her restaurant La Placita at around 6:30 a.m. She heard them identify themselves as immigration and begin asking for papers. Then she yelled at her customers to flee.
7: No coming to here because the immigration is here.
6: Velazquez says the agents eventually left after she locked her doors, but not before they arrested at least one individual who ran from the parking lot. A woman who asked to use her initials JF because she fears backlash from her employer saw them half an hour later, detaining an elderly man outside the CVS down the street.
25: It's more than heartbreaking, honestly.
6: Arcadia Police and the DeSoto Sheriff's Department denied any involvement. WUSF reached out to the Department of Homeland Security to confirm ICE activity, but have not received a response yet. I'm Nancy Guan in Tampa.
1: Manatee County is receiving $500,000 after being recognized as the top-performing county in Florida in combating opioid deaths. It's part of the state's Coordinated Opioid Recovery Network, which connects people in need of resources to treatment, psychiatric care, and more. Health Information Service Manager Tule says the CORE is an alternative to short-term treatment options like rapid detox. She says it's successful because it helps patients beyond the process of going opioid-free.
26: These patients are not only going through this recovery program, but they are getting connected to housing services and vocational and educational services so that they can be more self-sufficient later on in life after they're done with the program.
1: The Florida Department of Children and Families is awarding a total of $2 million to the top 10 performing counties. It's 85 degrees in Fort Myers. This is WGCU News.
21: Hello and welcome to NewsHour, live from the BBC World Service in London. I'm Rebecca Kesby, and we begin the programme today in Ukraine, where President Zelensky is facing severe criticism and demonstrations in the streets after his surprise decision to sack the popular defence minister Mykhailo Fedorov. Thousands of people have taken to the streets, and not just in the capital Kyiv. That's people shouting shame there on the streets of Kyiv. And there have been other demonstrations in Lviv, Kharkiv and Dnipro. Many protesters have been holding up placards calling for Mr. Fedorov to be reinstated. Stop sabotaging victory, read one. What are you doing, you idiot, read another. And these protesters explained why they were there.
2: In my opinion, removing a truly effective person who fought corruption, made important decisions, and strengthened Ukraine's defence capabilities is one of the worst decisions made since the beginning of the full-scale invasion. This is also reflected in the statements of military personnel and well-known Ukrainian public figures following Fedorov's dismissal.
22: Finally, when changes began taking place in our country, I started to believe that we could win this war. I began to see the results of those changes. And now those very changes are being reversed. I believe that in just 6 months, Mykhailo Fedorov accomplished more than the Ministry of Defence had in 35 years of Ukraine's independence.
21: Well, Mykhailo Fedorov, who's 35, has been a key figure in the successful expansion of Ukraine's drone warfare against Russia over the past 6 months. But it's reported that he did not have a good relationship with Ukraine's top general, the commander-in-chief, Oleksandr Syrsky. And that is why President Zelensky has let him go. Well, Mr. Fedorov has been speaking about it. We voiced up some of his words, and these were his comments.
5: We came up against the fact that all the initiatives we proposed started being blocked, and the commander-in-chief of the armed forces, Oleksandr Syrsky, is not ready to speak openly about the problems we talked about face-to-face. He's ready to go to private meetings, weave intrigues, think that someone has commissioned some kind of media campaign, rather than seeing that the problem lies in the actions that are taking place. I don't need the post of Defence Minister in order to be Defence Minister. I need that post in order to win the war.
21: Well, a short time ago, I spoke to a Ukrainian MP for the opposition European Solidarity Party, Volodymyr Ariev. What's his reaction to the sacking of Mykhailo Fedorov?
8: I don't think it's a good decision. Moreover, I think that it really harms the positive changes achieved in the last half a year since the time when Mr. Fedorov were appointed as a Minister of Defense. And I, as a member of opposition fraction, voted for the

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3: 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From WAMU and NPR in Washington, this is 1A. Hi, I'm Nyla Boodoo. Today on 1A, the realities and the joys of traveling with a disability. With summer air travel in full swing, we'll talk about the experience of flying with a disability and what can make it so challenging. And we'll talk to activists pushing for more accessible air travel and ask how they're holding the Department of Transportation and airlines accountable. Plus, as more travelers with disabilities go online to share tips and advice, what we can learn about having the best possible travel experience and getting fully immersed in new places, all that after this news.
7: Live from NPR News in Washington, I'm Windsor Johnston. The latest exchange of strikes between the U.S. and Iran is raising new fears of a broader regional war. U.S. forces have expanded attacks into northern Iran, while Tehran has retaliated with missiles and drones across the Gulf. In Iraq, drones targeted Erbil today, the first such attack on the Kurdistan region's capital since the April ceasefire. NPR's Jane Arraf reports.
8: The U.S. maintains a military base at Erbil's International Airport, which in the past has been heavily targeted by both Iran and Iranian-backed Iraqi militias. The Kurdistan region of Iraq's security directorate said U.S.-led coalition forces shot down 8 drones Wednesday night in the capital Erbil's airspace. No casualties were reported. The drones were launched amid increased attacks between the U.S. and Iran this week. Iraqi Prime Minister Ali al-Zaidi, currently on a visit to the U.S., said the attack was a criminal attempt aimed at disrupting Iraqi peace and stability. Jane Arraf, NPR News, Amman.
7: Nearly half of House Democrats voted yesterday to cut off U.S. aid to Israel. It wasn't enough to pass, but NPR's Barbara Sprunt reports it reflects a major political shift for the party.
9: The proposed amendment to a State Department funding bill would have removed over $3 billion in funding to Israel. It ultimately failed. The measure was introduced by Republican Congressman Thomas Massie of Kentucky, who has long advocated for a more isolationist posture when it comes to foreign policy. The issue divided Democratic leaders, who typically vote in lockstep. The number two Democrat in the House, Catherine Clark, voted to remove the funding for Israel. House Minority Leader Hakeem Jeffries called it overly broad and said it would also restrict the United States' ability to confront Hamas, Hezbollah, and other terrorist organizations in the region. Barbara Sprent, NPR News.
7: At least a dozen Democrats in Maine are seeking their party's nomination to take on Republican Senator Susan Collins this fall. Kevin Miller with Maine Public reports the field is rushing to reset after former nominee Graham Plattner dropped out of the race.
10: The list of candidates who filed papers by Wednesday's deadline includes several names familiar to Democratic voters. For instance, three of the contenders, former State Senate President Troy Jackson, Maine Secretary of State Shenna Bellows, and former Maine CDC Director Nirav Shah, competed in last month's gubernatorial primary. Plattner lost the support of state and national party leaders after a former romantic partner accused him of raping her 5 years ago. He strongly denied the allegations, but withdrew last week. The Maine Democratic Party is now under intense pressure from Plattner's large and mobilized base of supporters to choose a replacement with the same populist, progressive agenda. For NPR News, I'm Kevin Miller.
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11: Live for WGCU News, I'm Emma Rodriguez. Supervisors of elections from throughout Central Florida find themselves battling misinformation as they promote voter participation and the safety and security of Florida elections. The six supervisors joined a panel discussion hosted by the News Collaborative of Central Florida. Central Florida Public Media's Joe Burns was there and has this report.
12: If voters read a story that they don't trust or that gives them, quote, a bad gut feeling, Seminole County Supervisor of Elections Amy Panic urges them to contact their supervisor's office for accurate information.
13: We are in the proactive confusion management business. We all are out there trying to get you the right information so that when you get the wrong information, you question it right away.
12: The supervisors say they're being transparent so voters can see the processes that keep Florida elections secure from tampering and interference. Lake County's Alan Hayes says their systems are safe from cyber attacks.
14: In order for a bad actor to penetrate our election system, they have to get on the internet. Our tabulation networks are never, ever connected to the internet. So you can sleep tight at night knowing that our tabulation system is not connected to the internet at any time.
12: Hayes says their goal is to get all Americans, regardless of party, to participate.
14: If you can fog a mirror and sign your name, then if you're a citizen, we want you to vote.
12: They especially want you to vote in the August 18th primary. In Orlando, I'm Joe Burns.
11: The FDA has issued an emergency use authorization for ivermectin, liquid for horses, for the short-term prevention of New World screwworm infestations in horses. New World screwworm is a parasitic fly whose larvae feed on the living tissue of warm-blooded animals such as cattle, but wildlife, pets, and occasionally even humans can be infested. This is WGCU News. Good morning and stay tuned. 1A continues next.
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16: This is 1A. I'm Nyla Boodoo in for Jen White. Summer travel is in full swing. 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But for people traveling with a disability, getting to your destination and then enjoying it can take much more than a little planning.
17: Top tips to fly as a wheelchair user. 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A few days before the flight, call them again.
18: Guys, so I want to show you the hotel room I'm staying at in Stockholm. The bed's low enough, as you can see, where you can easily transfer from a wheelchair to the bed.
19: I did get here early enough to go to the bathroom before getting on the plane, which is such a big deal. You don't have the ability to walk to the bathroom on your own on the plane. There's not really an option to go to the bathroom. So for me, I always try to go to the bathroom like immediately before I board. So big win this time.
16: Travel for those with a disability can be complicated, uncomfortable, or worse, especially when going by plane.
20: Getting on the plane is a pretty time-consuming ordeal for us, so we pre-board before everyone else.
21: I've had chairs broken,
0: I had an airline refuse to transport my wheels.
21: They misplaced my chair. No one knows where it is.
22: We're not good. Like, those are his legs.
23: Well, it had just turned on when I was over there.
22: It's on. It's not moving.
24: There's a lot of disability tax when it comes to travel. The extra time you have to account for or extra mental energy to do things everyone else does on autopilot.
16: Disabled people are one of the largest minorities in the United States. So why is plane travel not more accommodating, and whose responsibility is it to change that? Today, traveling with a disability, how to plan a trip and enjoy it, what support travelers need more of, and what policies are on the table to make this better, including new legislation put forward last month in the Senate. Joining us in studio is Maria Towne. She's the CEO and president of the American Association of People with Disabilities. She has served in the city of Houston's mayor's office, as well as during the Obama administration, advocating for the needs of disabled people and older Americans. Maria, welcome to 1A.
25: Thank you for having me.
16: Also joining us from Canada is Mayan Ziv. She's a disability activist and the founder and CEO of Access Now, a resource that maps accessibility around the world. Mayan, thanks for joining us.
26: Great to be here.
16: And Corey Lee, he's an accessible travel blogger based in Georgia and founder of the Curb Free Foundation. 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
27: Hi, thanks so much for having me on the show.
16: And we want to hear from you listening. If you have a disability, how has that influenced the way you travel or take a vacation? How do you plan for your trips? What tips would you like to hear from our guests? We're primarily focusing on air travel today, but we'd love to hear your thoughts about all travel. You can email us at 1a@wamu.org. Maria, can I start with you and then Mayan and Corey, if I can have you weigh in? We started hearing clips from other people with disabilities posting on social media about their experiences navigating with how they travel around the world. How much did that resonate? You were nodding almost the whole time.
25: It resonated with me very much. So for listeners, I am a person with cerebral palsy, and that impacts my mobility. It impacts a lot of other things. And so, one of the issues I experience a lot is that hotel beds are too high for me to get into. So, you know, what's the point of making a hotel reservation if you can't actually sleep there? And then I travel with a mobility device, and I've had to navigate my device being broken by airlines multiple times.
16: We're going to talk about those details. Mayan, can I have you share what resonated with you?
26: I think for me, you know, travel is always a bit of a stressful experience at first, because the world just really has not been designed with people with

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9: I'm Peter O'Dowd. It's Here and Now. Coming up, President Trump will address the nation from the Oval Office tonight. What will he say about his loss in the 2020 elections?
3: Also, Detroit is recovering after a long collapse. Businesses leaving, families leaving, debt and bankruptcy. Now people are starting to return, thanks to big investment from philanthropies.
10: This park, with all of these features that require investment and maintenance, would not have been here.
9: And find out about the surprising hormones typically known for breastfeeding that kickstart the transition to fatherhood.
11: If you pour some prolactin into the water that fish are swimming in, they will suddenly start to act more fatherly.
9: Coming up, Here and Now.
3: The news is first.
12: Live from NPR News, I'm Lakshmi Singh. The White House says it now has another 60-day clock to use military action against Iran without congressional approval. But NPR's Franco Ordonez explains the greater concern for the president and his inner circle may not be approval from Congress, but from voters as the midterm elections approach.
13: Foreign policy rarely dominates midterm elections. This year may be the exception. John McHenry, a Republican pollster with North Star Opinion Research, says exit polls, for example, are less likely to cite the war in Iran as a reason for people's vote and more likely to cite energy prices and the economy, which are driven by the war.
14: Because gas prices have a ripple effect on everything. Prices, you know, at every retail shop and at the grocery store will go up because, you know, a gallon of milk doesn't walk to the grocery store. It gets driven there by a truck.
13: That could change if the war expands and, for example, President Trump commits troops to the conflict, which he's been reluctant to do. Franco Ordonez, NPR News.
12: President Trump has suggested he may address election security in a speech to the nation tonight at 9 Eastern. The Republican leader continues to assert claims of voter fraud in his 2020 election loss, despite findings to the contrary from the courts and state elections officials. The administration issued subpoenas to reporters who wrote about security concerns involving the new Air Force One. In a video posted to social media, Joe Kahn, the executive editor of the New York Times, responds to what he calls a naked attempt to intimidate the newspaper.
15: Last week, the FBI and some senior administration officials asked the New York Times to disclose the sources who provided us with the information about the problems on the new Qatari-donated 747A jet that President Trump was using as Air Force One. They also tried to keep the New York Times from publishing this information.
12: Kahn, in a video posted to Instagram. Major flooding is continuing across a large swath of Texas after a weather system inundated the state for the last few days. Governor Greg Abbott says at least one person has died. Texas Public Radio's Jerry Clayton has the latest.
16: More heavy rain has fallen again, prompting evacuations and high water rescues in places like sections of the Guadalupe River, which is now seeing higher water than last year's tragic flood. Officials have closed stretches of major highways. Emergency management officials have advised many residents in hard-hit areas to shelter in place unless they're in immediate danger. Forecasters say some areas could see an additional 10 to 15 inches of rain. I'm Jerry Clayton in San Antonio.
12: At last check on Wall Street, the Dow was up 126 points at 52,784. From Washington, this is NPR News.
17: And live from WGCU News in Fort Myers, I'm Emma Rodriguez. Manatee County is receiving $50,000 after being recognized as the top-performing county in Florida's Coordinated Opioid Recovery Network, which aims to combat opioid addiction. The county saw a 56% reduction in opioid-related deaths during the program's first year. Health Information Service Manager Tule says the recognition shows how far Manatee, once the epicenter of an opioid epidemic, has come.
18: It's just really neat to see that over time with all of the initiatives that we have that we now are leading in the reduction of opioid deaths.
17: CORE Network is one of the three major initiatives that Manatee is currently operating to fight addiction. Lay adds that the service CORE provides is a better alternative to the traditional treatment, which is usually expensive and doesn't normally follow up with patients. Infections from the diarrhea-causing parasite Cyclospora are surging, with state-level data suggesting that 2026 is already the nation's worst year for reported cases. In Florida, the most updated information as of July 11th from the Florida Department of Health says that since May 1st, the state recorded 96 cases of cyclosporiasis. Miami-Dade County leads the state with 17 cases and Lee following with 14. Collier and Highlands report 2 cases since May 1st. More than 30 states are reporting infections, and current data for them shows the number of infections surpassing the record U.S. mark of about 4,700 set in 2019. The illness is not usually life-threatening and is typically treated with antibiotics. In Michigan, where more than 3,300 cases are ongoing, officials say early information points to lettuce or salad greens as a possible culprit. This is WGCU News. Here and Now continues next. Stay tuned.
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9: And I'm Peter O'Dowd in Phoenix. 2020 election interference, that's what President Trump is expected to talk about in a primetime speech from the White House later tonight. The president says he has big news to tell the American people about the election, which he lost but still denies losing all these years later. Isaac Arnsdorf is White House bureau chief for The Washington Post. Isaac, welcome back.
21: Thanks for having me.
9: President Trump has promised big news before, but there's never been any evidence of widespread problems with this election in 2020. So what is he expected to say tonight?
21: Based on what we've heard from people who have gotten previews, because the White House isn't saying they ahead of time, is that this is expected to focus on China, which has been controversial since 2020. There was some disagreement about how far China went, that their officials agreed that the intelligence indicated that China considered whether they wanted to try to influence the outcome of the election. They took a look at it. But then everyone also agreed that they did not go through with that. They did not change any votes. They did not compromise any systems. What there was debate about was, did they have a preference for Biden over Trump? And did they actually go through with any in what they call influence operations, like trying to aggravate political divisions or spread disinformation, that kind of stuff. And so that was the debate, a real debate in the intelligence community at the time. And so this might be looking back over some of those files and trying to cast them in a more dramatic way.
0: So we don't have many details yet, but we do know that Trump also told reporters that it would concern the subject of voting machines. Are you saying it's voting machines in the context of China?
21: So the other thing we already know about China's role in 2020 is they did access publicly available information on voters. Voter files are publicly available, and they did obtain some of those, like anyone can. But again, that's not hacking. That's not messing with them in any way. The voting machines piece of it could relate to some allegations that have been circulating for a long time and never been substantiated with Venezuela, and with potential vulnerabilities that were identified in electronic voting machines, but never shown to have been exploited.
0: What's your reporting tell you about the conversations inside the White House about, you know, whether the president should be making this announcement or how far he should go?
21: So the people who have really been leading the charge on this was actually Tulsi Gabbard until she left last month as the Director of National Intelligence. Her temporary replacement, Bill Pulte, and John Ratcliffe, the CIA director, was in the first administration, was one of those officials who thought that what the administration was putting out or what most agencies were putting out about China didn't go far enough.
0: Is there any division among them?
21: Not among them. Certainly there are other Republicans who would view this as not the strongest message to be coming out of the White House going into the midterms when the polling indicates that there's widespread dissatisfaction with Trump's handling of the economy and the war in Iran. And most voters think that he's spending too much time on issues like this or issues like construction projects around D.C. at the expense of those priorities.
0: Well, you mentioned the Director of National Intelligence. I want to play this moment from a hearing yesterday. Georgia Senator John Ossoff got into this exchange with President Trump's pick to become the next DNI, Jay Clayton. Let's listen.
1: You do have an obligation to be honest and forthright with the committee?
22: Yes.
1: Who won the 2020 election?
22: Like I said, I'm not going to get into that with you.
1: But you do have an obligation to be honest

0: and forthright with the committee.
1: Is anything that I just said not honest or forthright?
0: Yes, you're not being honest or forthright. Who won the 2020 election? I think I've answered the question.
1: We can keep doing this.
2: Okay, so we know that President Trump has been intently focused on what he claims was fraud in the election, specifically in Georgia, though.

0: I get the chills just listening to that song. From your vantage point there in County Mayo in the west of Ireland on the Atlantic coast, what is the cultural value of the shillelagh, not only for people where you are, but also for the Irish-American families who carried them across the Atlantic in their suitcase?
1: Yeah, well, I'll be honest, Peter, you're not the first from across the pond, as we say, to bring shillelaghs to our attention. Many families over in America have come and contacted me saying that they have these and they want to know more about them. So it must have been done quite frequently. The personal history is probably lost now, but I always say, why would somebody leave Ireland with everything they had and bring essentially a stick with them? And there's a significance to that. There has to be you're not going to do that for no reason. And not only that, but make sure it's retained on the family as it is right down to yourself today.
0: Yeah. Yeah. Noel Campbell, curator at the National Museum of Ireland. Noel, thank you so much for helping me learn more about my own family history and more of the culture. Thank you so much. Nice to speak with you.
1: Thank you very much, Peter.
0: And I never met my grandparents. Here and Now is a production of NPR and WBUR. I'm Peter O'Dowd in Phoenix.
2: And I'm Scott Tong at WCMU in Mount Pleasant, Michigan. It's Here and Now.
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9: From WGCU News, this is Gulf Coast Life Arts Edition. I'm John Davis. Theater Conspiracy summer performance offerings continue with a production of playwright Mark St. Germain's romantic comedy Dancing Lessons. It's about a brilliant scientist on the autism spectrum who's won an award and now must attend a formal ceremony where dancing will be expected. He hires a Broadway dancer to teach him, except she's incurred a serious injury that's upended both her career and her identity. The equally humorous and heartfelt story that unfolds takes audiences on a deeper exploration of vulnerability and risk as the characters' relationship develops and as they help each other step outside their respective comfort zones. Ahead of opening night this Friday, we'll take a closer look and a conversation with one of the stars of the show, actor Stephen Coe. First, this news.
10: Live from NPR News, I'm Lakshmi Singh. The military will begin screening service members over the age of 30 for low testosterone. Defense Secretary Pete Hegseth announced the initiative this week on social media. NPR's Will Stone has the latest.
11: Hegseth says service members will be screened and have the option to pursue testosterone replacement therapy if their levels are low. But guidelines from major medical groups do not recommend routine screening for testosterone unless a man has symptoms. Dr. Jamin Brombad, a urologist at Orlando Health, says research shows testosterone can help mental health, focus, bone health, and muscle mass.
12: There's lots of benefits. Whether I can extrapolate that into like people out there in the front lines, I really can't.
11: Rombaut says what's key is that you're restoring testosterone to a normal range, not boosting it to unnatural levels. Will Stone, NBR News.
10: President Trump is set to deliver a speech to the nation tonight, though it's uncertain what he plans to talk about. Trump suggested election security would be part of the message ahead of midterms. He may also talk about the U.S. war with Iran. The White House had announced a new 60-day clock to use military action against Iran without congressional approval. Polls show low approval ratings on Trump's handling of the war and resulting energy crisis, as well as the economy. The annual inflation rate remains above the Fed's 2% target, though it cooled more than expected in June. Spending at stores and restaurants in June grew only 0.2% compared to May. That's new data from the Commerce Department that shows growth in retail sales slowed as prices dipped a little. Here's NPR's Alina Selyukh.
13: June was marked by tentative ceasefire in the war with Iran, so energy prices fell last month, and that delivered one of the best inflation reports in a while. Prices actually fell from May to June. And so the new data on retail sales suggests that cooler prices brought cooler spending. Sales at gas stations actually declined compared to May. So did spending at grocery stores and pharmacies. Now, comparing June to June of last year, spending is up 6.7%. A lot of it is inflation, with people spending more just because things cost more. But shoppers did seem to splurge a bit on Prime Day sales, World Cup gear, and perhaps early school supplies, with big jumps at bookstores, sporting goods stores, and electronics stores. Alina Selyukh, NPR News.
10: Well, the FIFA World Cup final is set, Spain versus Argentina. White House Press Secretary Karoline Leavitt says President Trump will be there.
14: On Friday, the president will travel to New York City to attend a FIFA reception at Trump Tower, followed by his attendance on Sunday at the FIFA World Cup between Spain and Argentina.
10: MetLife Stadium in East Rutherford, New Jersey will host the biggest match of the international soccer tournament. From Washington, this is NPR News.
15: And live for WGCU News in Fort Myers, I'm Emma Rodriguez. 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WGCU arts reporter Tom Hall has more.
16: Summer intensive shows again take center stage at Southwest Florida theaters, with the Naples Players Academy presenting Camp Rock the Musical, Marco Island's Art Center Theater presenting Seussical Kids, and Firehouse Community Theater in LaBelle producing The Mad Adventures of Mr. Toad. In addition, Dancing Lessons opens in the Off-Broadway Palm, and Frozen comes to the Arts Bonita Performing Arts Center. 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For WGCU News, I'm Tom Hall.
15: The family of Officer Adam Jobbers Miller, Fort Myers Police Department, and Lee Health will host the 8th Annual Jobbers Miller Blood Drive, July 21st through 23rd. The drive honors Officer Jobbers Miller, who was mortally wounded in the line of duty in July of 2018 and died later in Lee Memorial Hospital. Donations will be at Lee Memorial Hospital in Fort Myers on July 21st and 22nd, and at the Fort Myers Police Department on Widman Way on July 23rd. All donors will receive an Officer Adam Jobbers Miller t-shirt and a commemorative pin. 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
9: This is Gulf Coast Life Arts Edition from WGCU. I'm John Davis. Thanks for joining us. Theater Conspiracy's summer performance season continues with a production of playwright Mark St. Germain's romantic comedy Dancing Lessons. The humorous, clever, and heartfelt show centers on two characters who at first glance may seem to have little in common. Ever is a brilliant geoscientist on the autism spectrum who has won a prestigious award and must attend a formal banquet where dancing will be expected. Senga is a talented Broadway dancer whose career has been derailed by a serious injury. Unable to perform, she's struggling with pain, depression, and uncertainty about her future. Ever hires Senga to teach him just enough dancing to get through the awards ceremony, and what begins simply as a practical arrangement evolves into an exploration of vulnerability, trust, friendship, and eventually something deeper. Risk and vulnerability are central themes of the play as both characters face stepping outside their comfort zones. Forever, that's socially, as he grapples with bouts of sensory overload and is averse to physical touch. For Senga, it's grappling with her emotional isolation and an injury that could spell the end of her livelihood. Theater Conspiracy's production runs tomorrow through April 2nd, with performances on the off-Broadway Palm stage at Broadway Palm Dinner Theater in Fort Myers. Thursday, Friday, and Saturday evening performances are at 7:30. Sunday matinees begin at 2 o'clock, and this is some of the most accessible live theater in town, as tickets are BOGO. Today, we're joined by one of the stars of this production, actor Stephen Coe. Coe is a graduate of FSW and is certified with Meisner International, with extensive training in stage combat. Local theater goers may have seen him in productions of Killer Joe, Noises Off, Save Hamlet, The Crucible, and Botticelli and the Fire, all through Laboratory Theater of Florida. Also, Theater Conspiracy's ever-popular Clown Bar productions, and he's enjoyed roles in Player Circle Theater productions of Murder at the Howard Johnson's, The Foreigner, Proof, and Lifespan of a Fact, just to name a few. He also serves as board treasurer at Laboratory Theater of Florida, where he's also worked as an assistant director, fight choreographer, education assistant, and in various technical roles. Stephen Coe, welcome back. It's great to reconnect with you.
18: Thank you very much for having me. Very much appreciate it.
9: Based on just how general descriptions of the characters and sort of the situation behind how they've initially come together, as I kind of alluded to in my introduction, at first glance, it doesn't seem plausible that their relationship would develop the way that it does. For listeners who haven't seen the show or who are unfamiliar, what makes this more than just a romantic comedy?
18: It's a really, really lovely story about human connection and relationships. That's the core crux of the story. And it's like you alluded to as well, you know, it's very much about putting yourself out there with no guarantee of return. And it's a very heartfelt show. It's a very, very heartfelt show, all about human connection. So it's interesting to see the dynamic between the two characters, of course. They are very different. Senga's very Nine Inch Nails. if ever is any kind of music, he's very much more Talking Heads. But
9: that's a really good way to put it. Well, aside from the job itself, what drew you to want to be part of this production? Like, have you worked in past productions of any other plays by Marc St. Germain?
18: I have not, but I am a fan of his work, and it was just a lovely opportunity that came up with Theater Conspiracy, and really enjoyed the show. It's, like I said, it's a beautiful script. Great thing about human connection that there's many elements of it that are somewhat timely, I would say. Yeah. even if it is a romantic comedy, some of the deeper themes and things mentioned throughout the show are very, very prescient, I'd say, for today. Even though the show is from 2014, it's ever more relevant today, on top of being just a lovely romantic comedy.
9: Yeah. Well, I mean, without spoiling anything, obviously, what do you mean by, I guess, its timeliness today? I mean, are you thinking about maybe Senga's sort of sense of emotional isolation?
18: Absolutely, yes. There is a strong theme of the isolation that's explored through Senga, and kind of elements of hopelessness there. But also on top of that, ever as a professor of geosciences at the New York Institute of Technology, there's several scenes in between kind of the main scenes where they're together, where he does mention themes of global warming and environmental extinction and that sort of thing. That's it creates a strong through line, I would say, of the isolation that we experience as human beings, as, you know, kind of, maybe not to get too heady about it, but, you know, where the monoculture is kind of dying. We're all in our own little pools of influences and friend groups and everything. And, you know, there's a lot of isolation in the world, a lot of fractious times, for sure. And it's like I said, it's very much about human connection and finding a way through that isolation, because, you know, we all tell stories. We've always told stories around the fire and danced with each other as human beings. Human connection is an important thing. We're social creatures. And so it's how these two very different people find common ground and come together.
9: Yeah. Tell me about your character, Ever. He sees the world through a very logical lens.
18: Yes. So Ever, it is mentioned in the show, no spoilers necessarily, but he is on the autism spectrum. He does have Asperger's. So he sees things as very literal.

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1: Institute of Technology, as written. So he has a very almost detective way about him. He's always observing and watching other people and kind of viewing the world through glass a little bit, if that makes sense. And so very observant character, very observant human being, but he has a really strong internal world and beating heart that yearns for human connection. And so it's a very interesting balancing act to portray that. Yeah.
2: You know, we've become more aware of authentic representation of neurodivergent characters in more recent years. I'm curious about how those conversations may have informed your approach to playing Ever. I mean, do you think you're probably doing it differently now than hypothetically you might have a decade ago?
1: Oh, absolutely. 100%. 100%. And we've taken great pains to really find the balancing act of that. It's very important to me because I, of course, went into it with a fair amount of research, not just reading the Wikipedia article, but like going deeper into perspectives about Asperger's and autism. I have actually, through my own life, I've had several friends who will remain nameless, but did actually have Asperger's. So I put a bit of them into it. And we did a lot of book work. As we were going through the script, as we were even getting everything put together, we went to great pains to avoid any kind of roboticism or typical portrayals of it. He is, as written and as depicted, supposed to be a very high-functioning autistic. And so with that, we have tried to do a lot with avoiding eye contact, which is a common factor, not necessarily a guarantee, if that makes sense. But really trying to find the balancing act of where we can be realistic and accurate, where we can be realistic and respectful, but still have some dramatic license and, you know, flourish as the character and as they emotionally connect between Ever and Senga to have him become more comfortable throughout the show and show more of himself. So it's definitely been a balancing act. It's been very, very interesting to portray, but it's like I said, that's been one of the key things that we've explored throughout the process. And we actually recently even did have an autism advocate, an educator come in and view what we were doing and say like, okay, yeah, no, you're on the right track. That's realistic. That's respectful. I really enjoyed seeing that. So it's been a huge part of the process for sure. And it's to your point, it's definitely different than I think it would have been 10 years ago. You know, mental health awareness and advocacy has come a long way in the last decade, thankfully. So, yeah.
2: Yeah. Do you think that kind of approach and the research and the work you've done to understand this character kind of makes it easier for you and conversely for audiences to sort of discover and relate to Ever beyond his diagnosis?
1: Oh, absolutely. And it's like I said, he has a strong beating heart wanting for human connection. And I think that's definitely played out through Mark St. Germain's writing. It's an incredible script, and it doesn't feel didactic at all. It isn't at all something where it's just like, oh yes, here are the facts and statistics about this and that or anything like that. It is at its core, it's that strong story about human connection. He just happens to also be an autistic man, and he's still a human being. He still has everything and all the emotions that everyone else has. And so that's a very important core of the story. And
2: You know, in these kind of interviews over the years, Stevens, many actors have impressed upon me the idea that as an actor, you have to like your character. You have to find something about them that you like or connect with. Were there moments in rehearsal where Ever maybe surprised you or where you found yourself relating to him in a particular way? I guess what I'm getting to is, what do you like about Ever? What does Stephen Coe like about Ever?
1: Yeah, no, very good question. Very good question. A lot of it was more the physical work.

0: for me that was difficult to get into because, me as Stephen Coe, I tend to be of a very much more logical and, straightforward bent myself. I'm very detail focused. I actually, part of the process as well, is I do have obsessive compulsive disorder. And so I was able to, in some way, it is not exactly Asperger's, of course, but, there is often comorbidity. There is crossover there. And so I did find a way into the character through that. But so much of it was the physical work and finding that. And it's like you said, there were moments that surprised me of things, the emotions that well up through it and working through the physical processes that helped me get in through the character that way. But yeah, it's been a lovely process in that way. But Yeah. I don't know if that answers the question.
1: But. Yeah, no. And this is a true two-person play. Like, how different is the rehearsal process when literally every scene is shared with just one other actor?
0: Yeah, it goes fast. Yeah. It goes fast for sure. But it's very much more intimate between the work of just the two of us and you know, of course, the director and our lovely, lovely crew. No, it is very, it's a different beast. You do have to kind of prepare for the sprint of it, as it were. It's a marathon, not a sprint, actually.
1: Yeah.
0: So you have to have that, you definitely have to have that endurance for it. You get to know the script very, very well and know exactly where you're at. And so, it's been a lovely process, but, you definitely have to rely on the other person and, cause there's no out, there's no escape.
1: So, yeah. And you know, trust is really at the heart of this story. How did you and Chloe Elliott Chan kind of build that trust during the rehearsal process? Or was that not really a thing? Like, I know the two of you have worked together on stage in a number of past productions, Proof at Players Circle, Save Hamlet at Lab Theater, just to name a couple off the top of my head. Having worked together before, does that just kind of make it easier?
0: No, yeah. I mean, there is an inherent trust working with someone that you've worked with several times, especially after, like you said, Proof, which was, it was not a true two-hander, but it was pretty close in many moments. So we had already had that kind of basis of trust a little bit. But it's like I said, this was even more so because I believe it works out to be a 44-page script, and we are on stage for all of it. There's about a 30-second break where we each individually can have a sip of water. So it's one of those things where, we did have to work on building that trust and, like I said, strong script knowledge as well to really truly have it all in our heads, have the through line of it, and have the arc of the characters. And that's something that I think is lovely about the process too, is it being a true two-hander and the script being as well written as it is. We know the arc of the characters. We know where we start. We know where the climax is and we know the ending. We just have to get through it. And we trust each other very well to get us there. So, yeah.
1: Yeah. And, you know, so much of the humor in this story comes from timing rather than, you know, just punchlines. So I imagine developing that rhythm must have been a crucial part of the rehearsal process.
0: Oh, absolutely. That was a strong part of the process is finding. And it's like I said, with Ever specifically, where we definitely wanted to avoid any roboticism or like flat level. And that's where I kind of mean like with kind of having the artistic license versus being just fully realistic necessarily with the Asperger's versus having a little artistic license and having the levels in there. A lot of it's time. Some of it's very dry, but a lot of it is timing. And Senga in her own right is a very strong character and has a good streak of sarcasm. And a lot of the humor comes from that as well. And just kind of the situation itself. A lot of it is timing and we've gone to a great length and to be very mindful of that. So, yeah.
1: Yeah. You know, we've talked about what makes your character relatable. Chloe's character, Senga, though, I mean, what she's going through, I think is really relatable. Maybe not so much because we've all experienced it, but because it's a fear we can all understand. I mean, she's a professional dancer. She's had this injury. She might not ever be able to dance again, but you know how dancers are. It's not it's not a profession. It's a whole lifestyle. It's an identity.
0: Absolutely. And it is, that's, you know, I can speak on my own character plenty, but with her, it's very relatable as well, where it's like we said, you know, mental health awareness has come a long way in 10 years, where the kind of depression and start of a loss of identity that she's going through, and the loneliness and isolation that she experiences, very realistic, very relatable, very sad.
1: Yeah.
0: And you know dealing with a medical injury in America. Right. So you know, it is one of those things where she's a very relatable character, but she still has this incredible strength about her. It's like I said, she has that sarcasm, that irony, that will to push through that she has to deal with the entire show, that also lends her an incredible arc and an incredible humanity. So it's two really great characters, and we just get to watch them for about an hour and a half. So yeah.
1: You know, going back to what we were talking about before in terms of, you know, timing and developing that rhythm, I don't know how you do that without an audience. I mean, tonight you're going to be having a special preview performance before official opening night. But at this point, have you had the chance to perform this before an audience and, you know, see where the laugh lines really are?
0: We have not fully yet. We've had a couple of people. We've, of course, had crew come in, and our assistant director. And like I said, we did have the autism advocate. But we have smatterings of where those laughs are, but that's they actually talk about it in the show. Senga, as a Broadway dancer, specifically goes to lengths to try and describe to Ever, like, this is why people go to theater. Here's the beautiful things about it. It changes every night because you have an audience and people are going to react to things differently. And that's something that we're going to experience in the next couple of days, is find, like, because that's inevitably, no matter what you're doing, whether you're doing a drama that has, you know, one moment of levity, or if you're doing a full out comedy, there's inevitably going to be one joke that slays and you have to stop and you're like, I didn't even think that was funny. Okay, great. So we're going to discover those moments. And sometimes you have bits that you think are going to be like, oh, this is going to be the best thing ever. And it's just dead silence. And you're like, okay, move on.
1: Yeah. Well, and Stephen, this production is taking place in the Off-Broadway Palm stage at Broadway Palm Dinner Theater. I'm embarrassed to admit, I don't think I've actually seen a show in that venue. How would you compare this experience from the audience's perspective compared to the traditional proscenium structure where there's that greater physical separation between you and the audience?
0: Oh, it's very much more intimate. It's very much more intimate, and it's lovely for that. I don't know the exact seat count. I want to say it's around 80 something, I think, but it's, you're right there. And the way that we have the set up, it is just Senga's living room, and you're right there. It is on the raised stage there, but, you're right there in there with them. And so it's going to be a very intimate setup. That's always a lovely thing to experience. Yeah. It's a great little space.
1: As an actor, is that something that you like, being that close to the audience, or do you prefer the separation?
0: Honestly, it depends on the show a little bit. Yeah. It depends on the show a little bit. I like a little bit more separation. It helps when the lights are on, honestly.
1: Yeah.
0: Because after a certain point, you know, you can't really see much because the lights are in your eyes. But it is nice to feel that energy. It's like I said, one of the beautiful things about theater is the ephemerality of it, that it changes every night, that you're there with the audience and you can feel them going on that journey with you. So having that intimate setting is actually very lovely in its own way. Just have to keep your focus as well.
1: Right. Well, and I mentioned in my introduction, you also serve as board treasurer at Laboratory Theater of Florida. Why is it important for you to be involved in local theater, not just on the stage, but doing this support and really service work?
0: Yeah, well, it is one of those things where this area has, I mean, a lot's changed in the past few years, but there is a truly outsized amount of theater in this area for the size of town that we are. You know, we're not necessarily Tampa, we're not Orlando, and we're certainly not New York City, but we still do have all the theaters in the area, all the opportunities. And it's just one of those things where arts outreach is very important. It's very important to me. And so it was one of those things too, where I kind of had that moment as an adult to go like, well, you know, if this is important to me, put your money where your mouth is. Do the outreach, do the work, do the help as best as you can. And yeah, no, it's an honor.
1: Yeah. And, you know, final question, Stephen. This play asks us to reconsider our assumptions about disability, identity, and, you know, what it means to connect with another person. What conversations do you hope audiences are having on the drive home after they see this show?
0: That's a very great question. I don't necessarily have an immediate answer to that, but that's always one of the things that I've held to, is that a show is just as much about the drive home and the conversation you have over a glass of wine after than it is about watching the actual show. That's one of the beautiful things about art, is making people think. And so, yeah, I do hope there is some awareness that's brought through of it for, you know, obviously the what we're trying to portray, but also, you know, the human connection and everything. I hope people find it a lovely time, but it also does make them think, and they have some of those great discussions about that and view things from a new perspective. And I mean, that's one of the incredible things about art, is seeing someone else's humanity and seeing their other perspective. And yeah, hope does bring some thought in that direction.
1: Absolutely. That's all the time we have for today's show, but I want to thank my guest. I've been speaking with one of the stars of Theater Conspiracy's production of Mark St. Germain's romantic comedy Dancing Lessons, Stephen Coe. There's a preview performance tonight before the show officially opens tomorrow and runs through August 2nd on the Off-Broadway Palm stage at the Broadway Palm Dinner Theater in Fort Myers. 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Stephen, thanks so much for taking the time. I can't wait to come see the show.
0: Thank you very much. Thanks for having me. Look forward to seeing you too.
1: For now, thanks for listening. I'm John Davis. 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
1: The Strait of Hormuz is open, then closed, then open. As the U.S. expands strikes on Iran, Vice President Vance says Israel is thwarting peace talks. What happens now? Plus, a new EU plan to help Gaza recover, and Argentina and Spain are set for the World Cup final. The International Friday News Roundup next time on 1A.
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0: This is Southwest Florida in Focus. Coming up, a health alert is issued with hundreds of miles of toxic algae blooms covering Lake Okeechobee. Our senior environmental reporter explains what this means for people who live around the lake and spend time on the water. Saharan dust over Southwest Florida turns our skies gorgeous colors at sunset, but also traps in heat. We find out why Saharan dust makes our temperatures feel like the triple digits. And it may look like these young men and women are training for military boot camp, but these teens are taking part in a high school elective. It's designed to equip them with leadership skills for the rest of their lives. Hello, I am Jennifer Crawford. Thank you for joining us. During the summer months, it is quite common for blue-green algae blooms to be present in Lake Okeechobee. But currently, the levels of the harmful bacteria have forced the Florida Department of Health to issue health alerts. Blankets of blue-green algae have been spotted covering hundreds of square miles of the lake. Department of Health warnings say people should avoid swimming or using personal watercrafts when there is a visible bloom. You are also advised to avoid cooking or cleaning dishes with water contaminated by the algae blooms, and that's because boiling the water will not eliminate the toxin. Tom Bayless, WGCU's senior environmental reporter, joins us now with more on the lake and the current algae levels.
1: Yes, for years, Ralph Arwood has been flying above Southwest Florida's waterways as a volunteer pilot for Colusa Waterkeeper. And what he sees from the air tells a story the rest of us can only see in pieces from the ground.
2: More than half the lake is covered with the bloom. It's scattered all over, but the densest concentration is sort of in the middle and to the east side of the lake at the moment.
1: Lake Okeechobee itself, Florida's largest freshwater lake, is once again smothered. Hundreds of square miles of blue-green algae now blanket the surface. Lake Okeechobee having a blue-green algae outbreak is not uncommon during the summertime in Florida. However, Arwood, who spotted numerous outbreaks, said this is one of the worst.
2: They've been this bad before, but it's a pretty bad one. Pretty close to the worst.
1: The pattern is familiar. Warm water, excess nutrients from agricultural runoff and urban stormwater, still conditions. These are the ingredients that make blue-green algae thrive, and every summer, Florida pays the price.
2: The rest of the lake that's not green is not looking particularly healthy, but at least it's not green. And it doesn't look like clean water. It's just kind of dirty looking.
1: The blooms produce toxins that can sicken people and pets. They close beaches and boat ramps. They collapse fisheries. They turn some of Southwest Florida's most treasured waterways into ecological disaster zones. In 2018, blue-green algae released from Lake Okeechobee flowed down the Caloosahatchee River. When it reached a gulf near San Carlos Bay on Charlotte Harbor, it collided with the red tide. The two blooms smashed together to create a massive harmful algae bloom that devastated the region in 2019 and cost tens of millions in economic losses. Blue-green algae in Lake Okeechobee is an ongoing, long-time problem. Governor Ron DeSantis has devoted tens of millions of dollars to try to address it. As recently as January in 2024, $30 million was earmarked for efforts to reduce blue-green algae in the Caloosahatchee and improve water quality in its watershed. But not all of it has even been spent yet. NASA has even dedicated a satellite specially retrofitted to see blue-green algae in Lake Okeechobee to assist with the problem. The reason for all that investment is clear. A study conducted by Green Economics for Captains for Clean Water and other local environmental groups found that another harmful algae bloom event, like the one in 2018 and 2019, would cost Southwest Florida $5.2 billion in lost economic output alone. Add to that 43,000 jobs lost, $17.8 billion in declining property values, and $8.1 billion in lost outdoor recreational value. On Valentine's Day of this year, Arwood photographed the Caloosahatchee River from the Franklin Lock in Lee County all the way up to Lake Okeechobee. What he found was alarming. blue-green algae, lining the banks for miles and miles, covering roughly half the river basin in a dull avocado tint that signals nothing good. The Department of Health puts up signage regularly along blue-green algae outbreaks in canals and reservoirs off the Caloosahatchee River, which is an every-week occurrence. Inexplicably, they put up no signage anywhere along the 30 miles of the Caloosahatchee River that was mired in blue-green algae, despite it being harmful to humans, and especially dogs. Why they failed to do so is a complete mystery. I have filed numerous public records requests with the agencies involved that have gone months without being answered or even acknowledged.
0: Now, Tom, you mentioned that the Department of Health says they are issuing weekly warnings with regards to concerns about these blooms, but that did not happen back in February when we had a massive bloom in the Caloosahatchee. When was the last time an alert was issued?
3: Jennifer, just this week, the Florida Department of Health in Lee County issued a health alert for harmful blue-green algae toxins in Carousel Lake at South Shore. The alert follows a water sample taken July 8th and warns residents to use caution in and around the lake. But the Departments of Health and Environmental Protection have demonstrated that they can monitor and warn the public about long-lasting harmful algae blooms in places other than canals and reservoirs off the Caloosahatchee River. That they kept Lake Avalon, the popular water sports lake in Collier County, closed for a year due to testing that found high levels of blue-green algae. Yet they put up no warning signs along the 30 miles of the upper Caloosahatchee River that were mired in the same toxin, despite that stretch being accessible to the public. Why the discrepancy? The hope is that the answer will come when the Departments of Health and Environmental Protection, as well as the Southwest Florida Water Management District, fulfill WGCU's public records requests.
0: Thank you, Tom, for staying on top of the story.
4: You're welcome.
0: For more on Tom Bayless reporting on blue-green algae and other environmental issues that impact Southwest Florida, you can visit our website at WGCU.org. Coming up, despite earning the top rating from the state, the Glades County School District finds themselves in uncharted territory after being declared broke by the state.
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0: Welcome back to Southwest Florida in Focus. As Florida already bakes in high temperatures under a prolonged drought, another weather phenomena is trapping heat. A 5,000-mile-long plume of Saharan dust brings hazy skies and prevents daily thunderstorms. Meteorologists say areas of Southwest Florida will remain extremely hot and dry with all-time high afternoon temperatures. On July 10th, in Naples, it reached 97 degrees in the evening, breaking a record that is more than 50 years old. This also impacts drought conditions, where over 85% of Collier County is being impacted by drought. And that's according to NOAA and drought.gov. For more on the Saharan dust and the oppressive heat, we are now joined by certified meteorologist Irene Sands from the Florida Public Radio Emergency Network. Irene, thank you so much for joining us again.
10: Thank you so much, Jennifer. A pleasure to be here.
0: Well, the dust may result in some beautiful, colorful sunsets. How does it also play a role in our lack of rain and also the record-setting heat that we've seen and felt?
4: Well, basically, we get this impulses of Saharan dust coming in mainly during the beginning of summer. June is notably known for having a thick layer of Saharan dust coming over to the Americas. July has been dusty, especially the last a week, I want to say, across South Florida specifically. And basically, it's particles traveling in the middle and upper levels of the atmosphere, and it blocks any sort of chance for the precipitation to ignite. We also have a high pressure system, which is what's truly blocking the ignition of the thunderstorms or the widespread thunderstorms, which typically happens during the afternoon hours across Florida, because high pressure system brings sinking air in the atmosphere. As the air sinks, it warms, but it also

0: prevents any sort of a thunderstorm activity to, or the widespread thunderstorm activity to develop. Now, when we have high pressure systems, usually means fair weather, meaning no rain or less chances for a thunderstorm. But it also means very warm temperatures because the air sinks and it warms. Now we have that high pressure system, but then with the Saharan dust, what it does is basically blocks the heat right over us, right over the surface. So that's why we've had very hot temperatures, very little rain. Yes, we've had rain and we have thunderstorms still developing because, I mean, we're surrounded by water. Moisture is going to get in regardless. And we're going to get that thunderstorm activity. But the Saharan dust limits thunderstorm activity. And having less thunderstorms means also more warmth, more heat, which have caused record temperatures across Southwest Florida. Naples has set a record high temperature of 97 degrees last Friday, July 10th. And of course, this surpasses a record of 95 set in 1973. So very hot stretch across much of South Florida.
1: Is there any way to tell when it will calm down and move out?
0: Well, I want to say by maybe November or so. We have plenty of summer heat left. We have what's known as the dog days of summer coming up. Of course, we can't pinpoint exactly when it's going to happen or where. We know that these are waves that, you know, it's affecting South Florida more now, but it can shift a little bit more north in the coming week or the coming month. But I mean, we have Saharan dust. We have all the ingredients necessary right now, and we're experiencing very hot temperatures. That's why the National Weather Service has issued this heat advisory. And so far, Southwest Florida has had at least 5, some areas, at least 8 heat advisories this year alone. And places like Southeast Florida have had at least 15 heat advisories in effect. This is more than what they had last year altogether. So, I mean, to say when exactly the heat will stop, at least this intense, we're going to go through this week with very hot temperatures because we have the Saharan dust and we have pretty much high pressure systems set up very close to us, which will continue to bring the sinking air.
1: And when it comes to the high temperatures that you pointed out, we're actually breaking more records for our nighttime temps as compared to what we peaked during the daytime. Why is that?
0: Well, with climate change, it's affecting more the nights. Yes, we feel more the afternoons because that's when we're awake. That's when we're running errands. That's when we're outside doing our activities. But summer nights have become warmer. In the Fort Myers area since 1970, the temperature has increased on average on summer nights by about 2.1 degrees Fahrenheit. So we're talking about temperatures that are noticeable warmer. And not only just warmer on average, but we're also establishing more extremes, either more record highs and more record lows, or in this case, more record warm lows, record warm nights. And another thing to point out is that climate change is making these records twice more likely to happen in the last decades across South Florida. And even across much of the southern United States, we've had record warm temperature. Record warm low temperatures happening more often due to climate change.
1: Now, there has been talk about different hurricane forecast models and if anything is forming in the Atlantic. How do those models differ? And do you see anything on the horizon that we should be concerned about?
0: Well, we can think of it as a recipe, right? Some models take ingredients from one area of the atmosphere, another one. The majority take all the ingredients, but the timing, it's a big, it's very significant. The ingredients that they take into consideration, I know that there have been models, especially last weekend, showing some sort of signal across parts of the Eastern Gulf. But since then, the models have basically died down. If you ask me right now, we have nothing to watch out for in the Atlantic Basin, particularly in the Gulf of Mexico. The Caribbean has been invaded by wind shear, very high wind shear, which it's basically blocking any sort of tropical formation across the Caribbean and closer to us here in Florida in the Gulf. Well, we just don't have the ingredients. We have Saharan dust and we've had a high pressure system that's going to prevent any sort of tropical activity to develop during the next few days. So I'm not looking very hopeful, or at least I'm not hoping for any hurricanes, but I'm not looking any signs that we'll have any tropical tropical activity, at least for the next week that we have to follow, but possibly throughout the end of July.
1: Well, I like hearing that. That's good. Thank you, Irene Sands, for joining us today.
2: Thank you so much, Jennifer. Have a great day.
3: As we enter the dog days of summer, make sure that you keep up with the weather happenings by visiting our website, wgcu.org. The Glades County School District has been declared financially broke by the state of Florida. Now its financial matters are in the hands of the state. Any purchases and any financial decisions must be approved by a state oversight board. WGCU's Eileen Kelly has more.
4: The Glades County School District has made amazing progress academically. For the second year in a row, the Glades County School District has been awarded the top grade, an A, by the state of Florida. The state ranks school districts on a strict A to F grading system that measures student performance, graduation rates, college and career acceleration, and the overall academic progress of students who are struggling. Considering so many children come from impoverished families, this grade A is huge. It was first given to the school district a year ago, and then just recently. In the midst of celebrating this long-fought journey to a grade A, the district superintendent, Beth Barfield, learned the news that the State Board of Education was taking over its finances because the district did not have enough money tucked away in a reserve account.
5: You know, since 2020, our grade has been from a failing school district to now we are an A school district, and we're very proud of that.
4: And importantly, all school districts across the state must keep a minimum of 3% of all their funds tucked away in a reserve budget. When that doesn't happen, the state steps in. It wasn't that long ago that the Glades County School District reserve fund was flush with cash, Barfield told me. According to information provided by Barfield, in 2021, there was a 20% fund balance in the reserves, but then that balance shrunk in half, and then it dipped even more until reaching a balance of just one half of 1%. Barfield said the district's reserve balances were in a free fall because the district needed to pull funds to bump up teacher pay, hoping to not lose more teachers to higher-paying school districts. On top of that, she said there was a period of time the district did not have a chief financial officer who could say with certainty what the school's finances looked like.
5: We were without a CFO for almost a year. And so that is hard to do because as a superintendent of schools, I know about education and I know about budgets and I know about operations, but the CFO has a very important role. So just being able to find a CFO that is highly capable has been a lifesaver for us. And we're already seeing, you know, we're seeing the change almost immediately.
4: Barfield said she deeply regrets it came down to this.
5: The records that were being submitted were not as accurate as they should have been. There was no sort of, you know, theft or anything like that. There was nothing illegal. But when you do your reports to the state, you have to make sure they're accurate because, you know, you're dealing with taxpayer money and you have to be transparent with that. And what we were finding that what we were submitting, they, you know, reports were not done as accurately as they should have been. And so trying to come up with the actual figure was, you know, it put us in a bind.
4: State oversight of the district's finances have been in place for months now in Glades. For WGCU News, this is Eileen Kelly.
3: 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There are two referendums that will be on the November ballot for voters when it comes to additional funding. Coming up after the break, it is the largest group of JROTC cadets in the country. But despite the program being sponsored by the U.S. Armed Forces, most of the Lee County students in the program forego joining the military post-graduation.
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3: Welcome back to Southwest Florida in Focus. It might surprise you to learn that Lee County has the most junior reserve officer training corps cadets in the world, with over 6,500 members and 17 high schools. What you might find even more surprising is that only 17% of Lee County JROTC students actually join the military. WGCU reporter Kate Cronin has the story.
10: Established under the National Defense Act of 1916, JROTC teaches cadets through a blend of classroom instruction, hands-on leadership labs, physical fitness, community service, drill teams, academic bowls, and orienteering. It's an elective for high school students. For someone who isn't familiar with JROTC, Major Diana Zamora, a South Fort Myers cadet who graduated this year and hopes to become an engine mechanic, has something to say.
11: I will tell them that, first of all, we do not drag them to the military, because so many people do think that. No, I would say more like this is like a leadership program that boosts your confidence. It prepares you for the future to be able to speak in front of big crowds, to not be scared to step up as a leader and to improve yourself constantly, and by knowing how to receive and give feedback to others.
10: The main reason for the misconception, says Lee County's Director of Army Instruction, Rodney Scott Robinson, is that the program is based on an Army model. We caught up with Robinson, Zamora, and some other cadets as they were going through an accreditation program at South Fort Myers High School. They were giving presentations about their goals for JROTC and their goals in life that morning. Some had certain grade point averages in mind. Others wanted to improve their time management. And still others vowed to volunteer more. Robinson explains what the program is really all about.
12: We're truly a character development program to give kids the tools they need to be successful wherever they go in life. Ethics and empathy and, you know, hard work and leadership skills, communications, decision making, problem solving, all of those skills that are going to make you successful wherever you go.
10: In fact, Robinson puts it simply, the mission of JROTC is to motivate young people to be better citizens. They do that through community service and service learning projects based at their schools and in their communities. This year, cadets planned and held a track meet for middle and high school Special Olympics athletes. Most of the time, they will work with an outside non-governmental organization to help support that need in the community.
12: And we'll put a plan in place. It could be collecting materials. It could be helping Habitat for Humanity. It could be, as the kids did here, running a sporting event for disadvantaged kids.
10: Robinson says that the advantage of the Army model is that it makes room for leadership training. They'll start with a group of three, and of that three, one of them will be a section leader.
12: I combine those three kids with another three kids, and they become a squad, and I assign a squad leader. So now he's in charge of the seven of them. We provide those, combine those squads to make a platoon, and now I have a platoon leader and a platoon sergeant. I combine them into a company, and so it gives me a whole scaffold of leadership and teammanship, team membership opportunities, again, to develop those attributes that we want the young kids have to be good, valiant participants in their community.
10: Nefer Prival just finished her freshman year and hopes to become a pediatric nurse. She knew early on that she wanted to be in JROTC because of that leadership training.
13: Honestly, when I first came here, I didn't know nothing about JROTC, but when I saw everybody in their uniforms and how much of a leader they are, that inspired me very much. I would tell you, this is a place where you grow a lot of personal courage and you learn a lot from other people, and you are expected to be at the highest, like, leadership. I have been a leader in my math class, especially when, like, the work is hard. I've shown, like, other classmates, hey, this is another step that you could do to figure it out. Or, like, sometimes when the teacher is busy and the teacher just explains stuff that they just don't get it, I just explain it to them in, like, in a simpler way, and they usually get it by the first time.
14: It's all about balancing leadership with teamwork and staying in step with others in far more ways than just drills and marching. For WGCU News with Dana Harpster, I'm Kate Cronin.
3: Coming up on our next program, a 74-year-old man becomes the oldest inmate to be executed in the state of Florida. He joins the latest trend of Governor Ron DeSantis carrying through on executions for senior citizens on death row. Thank you for joining us. 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
18: From WHYY in Philadelphia, I'm Terry Gross with Fresh Air. Today, the founder of the Native American Culinary Association, Nephi Craig. Cooking and teaching about indigenous foods, as well as multiple stays in rehab, rescued him from alcohol addiction. When he was in jail on a DUI offense, he was a cook for 7,800 inmates across the county using enormous steam kettles.
19: We could probably fit like 4 or 5 people in those pots.
18: Using whatever tools they were allowed.
19: Dull, dangerous, big chef knives that were chained to the tables.
18: He later traded life as a chef in prestigious restaurants to run a cafe with a native menu and run a nutrition program at a substance abuse treatment center on the Apache Reservation where he grew up and continues to live. Later, John Powers reviews a new novel about the reaction against big tech. First News.
20: Live from NPR News, I'm Lakshmi Singh. The White House says U.S. Immigration and Customs Enforcement officers are still conducting vehicle stops. Here's Press Secretary Caroline Leavitt.
21: The President and the Secretary of Homeland Security are on the same page that vehicle stops are a necessary tool that ICE agents need in order to continue their deportation campaign of the worst illegal alien criminals from our country.
20: Leavitt says DHS has issued verbal guidance to field offices nationwide. This week, the department said it would pause non-urgent vehicle stops following 2 deadly shootings in less than a week in Maine and in Texas. In both cases, the ICE officers were not wearing body cameras. Today, Leavitt said more than half of all ICE field offices now have body cams, and the remainder are expected to have them within 60 days. She says the rollout has been slower than the administration's hoped. She attributes attributed that to the previous week's long DHS shutdown, which she blamed on the Democrats. A key Republican senator says he will not vote to advance Todd Blanche's nomination to serve as attorney general until Blanche meets with victims of the late sex offender Jeffrey Epstein. North Carolina's Tom Tillis made the statement during the second day of hearings on Blanche's nomination. Here's NPR's Ryan Lucas.
0: Epstein survivors say they have been trying to meet with Blanche for months, but to no avail. Now, Senator Tom Tillis, a member of the Senate Judiciary Committee that will vote on Blanche's nomination, says Blanche needs to meet with Epstein survivors to get his support.
1: I expect that meeting to occur before I'm willing to vote out of this committee. And I'm trying to get to yes, but this is a very important part of getting to yes.
0: Tillis gave Blanche 2 weeks to make it happen. With Democrats united in opposition, Blanche needs the support of every committee Republican to advance his nomination to the full Senate. Ryan Lucas, NPR News, Washington.
20: A year after catastrophic flooding in the Texas Hill Country prompted lawmakers to overhaul the state's flood preparedness laws, residents are again watching rivers rise. The latest floods are blamed for at least one death, according to Governor Greg Abbott. The Texas Newsroom's Blaise Gainey has the latest.
22: Last summer, Governor Greg Abbott and lawmakers promised changes that would better prepare communities before the next disaster struck. That disaster struck this week when more than 20 inches of rain fell in areas across south central Texas. One of those laws helped place weather alert sirens along the Guadalupe River, which were activated Thursday during the downpour and rising waters. Other legislation put tighter regulations on overnight camps. Senator Charles Perry says he got texts from parents saying that their children were evacuated as a result of the measure.
23: One of the parents actually texted me and said the kids are safer today because of that bill.
22: The Texas Hill Country floods last year killed more than 100 people over the 4th of July weekend.
20: That's Blaise Gainey reporting. It's NPR News.
15: Live from WGCU News at 3:04, I'm Mark Garber. Manatee County is getting $500,000 after being recognized as the top-performing county in Florida in combating opioid deaths. It's part of the state's coordinated opioid recovery network, which connects people in need of resources to treatment, psychiatric care, and more. Health Information Service Manager Tule says that CORE is an alternative to short-term treatment options like rapid detox. She says that it's successful because it helps patients beyond the process of going opioid-free.
24: These patients are not only going through this recovery program, but they are getting connected to housing services and vocational and educational services so that they can be more self-sufficient later on in life after they're done with the program.
15: The Florida Department of Children and Families is awarding a total of $2 million to the top 10 performing counties. Voters in Florida are facing a Monday deadline to register to vote in next month's primary election. The August 18th ballot will include partisan primary races for governor, state cabinet offices, U.S. Senate, and some congressional and legislative races. There are also several nonpartisan city, county, and judicial races across the state open to all voters regardless of political affiliation. In addition to new Florida voters, those who wish to switch their political party affiliation must also make changes by Monday for the update to take effect. Florida is a closed primary state, meaning partisan primaries can only be voted in by citizens of the same political affiliation. Mark Early is the supervisor of elections in Leon County.
25: If you want to have a say in either, say, the Republican or the Democratic governor's races, make sure you're affiliated with that party by July 20th.
15: That's Monday. As of June 30th, there were more than 13.4 million registered voters in the state of Florida. To sign up to vote or to update your existing registration, visit the website registertovoteflorida.gov. It's 94 degrees, feels like 102 with the heat index on the campus of Florida Gulf Coast University. Some isolated thunderstorms are possible this evening. 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
18: This is Fresh Air. I'm Terry Gross. My guest is a leader in the movement of Native American cuisine. Eating, cooking, and teaching about that food saved his life. He became addicted to alcohol and drugs at an early age. After his first DUI, the judge gave him the option of 3 months probation if he agreed to get and keep a job or go to college. He opted for attending Scottsdale Community College, where he took cooking classes. He eventually got a job, learned about restaurant kitchens, and eventually became a chef at the finest fine dining restaurant in Phoenix. But he also kept getting fired from jobs for being drunk, hungover, not showing up, or being in jail. During time in jail, he was lucky to get work in the kitchen, where he learned how to design meals with whatever food they were given. When he got out, he kept relapsing. He completed 9 rehabs and ran away from 5 others. Now he's drawing on the more hellish parts of his life, as well as his expertise, to be the nutritional recovery program coordinator at the tribe-owned Rainbow Treatment Center, working with people recovering from substance abuse. As a behavioral health technician, he collaborates on treatment plans for the center's clients. In 2021, he opened Café Gojo, a restaurant on the reservation that's a place for the community to eat and talk. For members of the staff, it functions as a vocational training program for the treatment center. He also founded the Native American Culinary Association, NACA. And now he's written a memoir called Our Knives Will Save Us, Dispatches from a White Mountain Apache Chef. His mother is White Mountain Apache. His father is Dinna Navajo. Nephi grew up on both reservations. Nephi Craig, welcome to Fresh Air, and congratulations on your 15 years of sobriety. That is really great. So before we get into your personal story, which is pretty interesting, let's talk a little bit about food, the foods that are indigenous to Native people and to America and to the Americas. Let's start with tomato, because I know learning that tomato was an indigenous food really meant a lot to you.
19: Yeah, it did. I had no idea that the tomato was an indigenous cultivar growing up. I think it's pretty common for a lot of people to feel that way. And for me, as a young kid, I was studying in culinary school, and I came across this info that it was native to the Americas. And it just brought this really big smile to my face. I was like, wow, this tomato is not Italian. It's native like me. And that was empowering, because as you're in cooking school, you're being taught all of these other world cuisines. And as a Native American in Arizona, you don't really see yourself represented in really anything, let alone cookbooks and culinary school curriculum. So that was a neat point of validation for me that grew into many other interests.
18: I want to hear about acorns, because that's a real staple. And I don't think about acorns and eating them. I see squirrels eating them all the time.
19: And Apaches.
18: And Apaches.
19: Well, acorns are very special because they can be eaten all over North America, on the West Coast and on the East Coast and across the United States. They have to be leached, of course, which is a process to pull out the real tannic bitterness from the acorns. What makes our acorns special is that they don't necessarily have to be leached. They suppose they could be, but they've always been harvested by our people along the Mogollon Rim in Arizona for thousands of years. And they can be eaten right out of the shell. They're ground up into powders and to like a yellow acorn flour. And it's added to a lot of different things, from like sprinkled on roasted meats or especially cooked in stews. It's really, really good like that.
18: What about acorn soup?
19: We refer to it as acorn stew. So it's usually a lot of bones, whether it's beef or elk or deer, chunks of meat, and it's simmered for a long time till it's really soft. And then the acorn flour is sprinkled in towards the end, and sometimes squash is added, and a lot of times there'll be like flour dumplings or corn dumplings added in. It's real simple, real homey, but really distinct Apache flavors.
18: You often make that with racket bread. What is that?
19: It's a traditional Apache bread. It's called racket bread because it's cooked on a tool that looks like a tennis racket. So it has this like long metal handle, and there's this wire circle at the end of it. And there's like steel grates or wire strands woven to make it look like a long tennis racket. And that is placed directly on top of hot coals. And Apache ladies usually just stretch out the dough and put it right on the coals, and it puffs up really quick. So it's really delicious.
18: A lot of people associate fry bread with indigenous culture, and you associate fry bread with colonialism. Can you explain?
19: Well, it's not an indigenous food.
2: it has this lasting legacy with us. And when you study how foods were distributed once people were imprisoned, and foods that were distributed required a ration card. And you might get flour, some beef, some dried beef, maybe some rice and potatoes, maybe some coffee and sugar. Ration lists varied from place to place, but they were pretty much always going to contain flour and lard. And so fry bread emerges, some say in the Southwest, and there's big debates about where and who did it first. But if you look across all of Native America, from Florida to New York to the Great Plains to the Midwest to the Pacific Northwest and the American Southwest, every tribe has fry bread as a result of military food rations. And that grows into these food traditions that, you know, are a part of our reality today.

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1: Oh, yeah. Amaranth, for me, is one of those indigenous cultivars that I encountered later in my career. My encounters with colonization and colonialism kind of only encapsulate maybe about 300 years in the United States and the American Southwest. But as I studied amaranth, it opened up this portal that took it back 500, 600, 700, 800 years in Mexico and South America. There's two colors. There's white amaranth and there's red amaranth. And it's one of the staple foods that's been grown all over Mexico and South America. Very high in protein, very good for you. You can eat the stems and the greens when it's small. And you can use the fibers, and the seeds are what are cultivated and popped and used in porridges, flatbreads, just for the popped seeds themselves. But then learning that it's a sacred food, and then learning that you could pop it, it just really blew my mind. So you get a dry saute pan or a pan, nice and hot, you know, probably about 470 degrees. Put a little few amaranth seeds in the pot, and it'll pop, and it'll look like popcorn. And it takes a lot of practice, because at first you might burn it. But when you pop it, it looks and smells just like teeny tiny popcorn. It's really delicious.
2: I think most people who aren't native in America associate indigenous food with Thanksgiving, which means turkey and pumpkin and corn. So squash, I know, is really important to indigenous cuisine. Are there ways that you use it that other American cultures don't?
1: Well, I'll put it this way. For major American holidays like Thanksgiving, everyday staples like turkey, corn, and squash, and cranberries, those are all important indigenous foods. And when people ask me what recipes or what ways do we prepare native foods differently, or the question comes up, how come I haven't heard of a Native American restaurant, or why are there no Native American cookbooks? I usually will say, well, you've been eating Native American foods and cuisine since as long as you can remember. It's just that the stories are not told. All of American cuisine, every region in the United States, is built on the landscapes or the ancestral terroir of Native American foods and food traditions. So you can say Boston baked beans, barbecue. In the American Southwest, there's companion planting and dry farming. The hunting and fishing and agricultural bounty of the Northwest. All of these landscapes inform our diets as everyday Americans. So when we think about how we prepare different ingredients, I think it's pretty straightforward and simple. We like to roast them, simmer them, turn them into pies just like everyone else sometimes. But native foods have been there the whole time.
2: Well, let me reintroduce you here. If you're just joining us, my guest is Nephi Craig. His new memoir is called Our Knives Will Save Us, Dispatches from a White Mountain Apache Chef. We'll be right back. 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
2: This is Fresh Air. Let's get back to my interview with Nephi Craig. His new memoir, Our Knives Will Save Us, is about growing up on a White Mountain Apache reservation in Arizona, becoming addicted to alcohol, going in and out of rehab, while building a career as a chef. Now he focuses on native foods as the executive chef of Café Gojo on the reservation, while also serving as the coordinator of the nutritional recovery program at the Rainbow Treatment Center. So you became fascinated with cooking because your mother was a good cook and a great baker, but you first studied cooking after your first DUI arrest when you were age 18, and the judge gave you the option of 3 years probation if you got a job or went to school. So you went to Scottsdale Community College and studied cooking there, and even

Well, we have to take another break here, so let me reintroduce you. If you're just joining us, my guest is Nephi Craig, and he's the author of the new memoir, Our Knives Will Save Us, Dispatches from a White Mountain Apache Chef. We'll be right back after a short break. I'm Terry Gross, and this is Fresh Air.

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1: It's WGCU, NPR for Southwest Florida. Thanks for being with us for All Things Considered. It's 4:18. I'm Mark Garber. Stay with me because coming up in 10 minutes at the bottom of the hour, latest news headlines live from NPR and from the WGCU newsroom. A new federal rule is set to dramatically

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1: WGCU News, live at 5:44. I'm Mark Garber. Glades County schools have made great academic progress in recent years, but fiscally, not so much. The district has been declared financially broke by the state of Florida. Its financial matters are now in the hands of the state. That means any purchases and any financial decisions must be approved by the state's oversight board. WGCU investigative reporter Eileen Kelly details the fiscal future of Glades County Schools.
2: The Glades County School District has made amazing progress academically. For the second year in a row, the Glades County School District has been awarded the top grade, an A, by the state of Florida. The state ranks school districts on a strict A to F grading system that measures student performance, graduation rates, college and career acceleration, and the overall academic progress of students who are struggling. Considering so many children come from impoverished families, this grade A is huge. It was first given to the school district a year ago, and then just recently. In the midst of celebrating this long-fought journey to a grade A, the district superintendent, Beth Barfield, learned the news that the State Board of Education was taking over its finances because the district did not have enough money tucked away in a reserve account.
3: You know, since 2020, our grade has been from a failing school district to now we are an A school district, and we're very proud of that.
2: And importantly, all school districts across the state must keep a minimum of 3% of all their funds tucked away in a reserve budget. When that doesn't happen, the state steps in. It wasn't that long ago that the Glades County School District reserve fund was flush with cash, Barfield told me. According to information provided by Barfield, in 2021, there was a 20% fund balance in the reserves, but then that balance shrunk in half, and then it dipped even more until reaching a balance of just one half of 1%. Barfield said the district's reserve balances were in a free fall because the district needed to pull funds to bump up teacher pay, hoping to not lose more teachers to higher-paying school districts. On top of that, she said there was a period of time the district did not have a chief financial officer who could say with certainty what the school's finances looked like.
3: We were without a CFO for almost a year. And so that is hard to do because as a superintendent of schools, I know about education and I know about budgets and I know about operations, but the CFO has a very important role. So just being able to find a CFO that is highly capable has been a lifesaver for us. And we're already seeing, you know, we're seeing the change almost immediately.
2: Barfield said she deeply regrets it came down to this.
3: The records that were being submitted were not as accurate as they should have been. There was no sort of, you know, theft or anything like that. There was nothing illegal. But when you do your reports to the state, you have to make sure they're accurate because, you know, you're dealing with taxpayer money and you have to be transparent with that. And what we were finding that what we were submitting, they, you know, reports were not done as accurately as they should have been. And so trying to come up with the actual figure was, you know, it put us in a bind.
2: State oversight of the district's finances have been in place for months now in Glades. For WGCU News, this is Eileen Kelly.
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4: 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In addition, Dancing Lessons opens in the Off-Broadway Palm, and Frozen comes to the Arts Bonita Performing Arts Center. 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
1: The work of the King of Pop Art is on display in Tampa, but you won't find any Campbell soup cans or Marilyn Monroe portraits. WUSF's Phoebe Martell has more on Uncelebrity, a new exhibit that shows a different side of Andy Warhol.
5: In 2007, the Andy Warhol Foundation donated never-before-seen black-and-white shots, Polaroids, and silver prints to universities across the country, including USF's Contemporary Art Museum. This summer, visitors have the chance to see the gifts up close. Shannon Annis, the museum's collection manager, thinks Gen Z can likely relate to Warhol, who obsessively documented everyday life.
6: The persona that he had when he was out in the world, I think, is very relevant to social media now. The anonymity that you can have could be very appealing to him.
5: The photos include scenes of New York City streets and nightlife, which curators say is somewhat of a departure from Warhol's vibrant screen prints and celebrity portraits. I'm Phoebe Martell in Tampa.
1: Well, it looks like there's no break from the heat coming anytime soon. It's 92 degrees now, feels like 102. We'll have some isolated thunderstorms tonight and tomorrow. And it kind of looks that way through Monday night in the forecastable future. 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
7: From NPR News, this is All Things Considered. I'm Elsa Chang.
0: And I'm Scott Detrow here with another edition of Spacing Out with Regina Barber from Shortwave and NPR science correspondent Ari Daniel. Hey, everybody.
8: Hey.
9: Hi there.
0: Ari, welcome to Spacing Out.
9: It's a delight to be here, Scott.
0: What are we talking about today?
8: So we're talking about a call for volunteers for a simulated NASA mission.
9: Plus sugar in space and what it might mean for how life started on Earth and beyond.
8: And lastly, a spacecraft on the edge of our solar system that's just waking up from an almost year-long nap.
0: You know, a year-long nap sounds appealing. And I will be honest, when I have seen headlines about these simulated Mars missions, I thought, like, once in a while, I'm like, that does seem appealing. It's probably not,
8: it's
0: but
8: not.
0: In little blips, it does. What exactly is this job? Because I feel like it always captures public attention when they're looking for new people.
9: Well, right now, people can apply to join a year-long, four-person simulated mission to the moon and Mars. It'll take place at the Johnson Space Center in Houston and could start as soon as August of next year.
0: These people are, of course, not actually going to the moon or Mars, though.
8: No.
0: So what is it that they're doing when don't leave Houston?
8: Yeah, so they spend most of their time isolated in a 650-ish square foot enclosure, and they're simulating travel through deep space. And for 2 months in the middle, they'll move to a different, slightly bigger structure to simulate surface living on Mars.
9: And this structure will have areas for sleeping, recreation, work, medical and food areas, plus an airlock and a place to grow crops. They'll do science experiments and test out protocols for living and working in deep space. But there's one big difference from actually being in space. They'll still be living under Earth's gravity.
0: And that's one of the things that scientists wonder about long-term, long-distance space travel is how being in zero gravity or low gravity that long affects your body. Since that can't be tested out, what exactly is it that NASA is hoping to learn here?
8: Yeah, so one of the big objectives is to understand how the crew deals with stress and isolation. Will they all get along? And how will they handle such long-term separation from their loved ones? One thing they'll test is how the crew deals with communication delays, because depending on where Mars is in the orbit, it could take a hell 20 minutes to get to Earth and 20 minutes to hear back, which also means no instant communication with mission control.
9: In current and past real-life missions, astronauts have been able to talk to loved ones or mission control in real time. But a Mars mission could last 2 to 3 years, so they'll be dealing with these communication delays for a while.
0: If somebody's been interested by our conversation about this, when are applications due?
9: NASA's website says the deadline is ongoing.
0: Okay. Second topic, which was intriguing, sugar in space. What's going on here?
8: So researchers have long wondered how life on Earth started, like where did the ingredients come from and how did they get here?
0: Big questions.
9: Some of the biggest. Some scientists have been trying to answer it by scanning our galaxy for the building blocks of life and their precursors. One particularly good place to look is something called the interstellar medium, which is basically the space in between the stars.
0: So this might be a dumb question.
8: No.
0: But are there things in that space? Or I thought it was just
8: a vacuum,
0: space.
8: Right?
0: I thought space.
8: So in certain areas, there is. So my first research project was on the interstellar medium. Shout out to Kristen Larson, my advisor. It basically consists of all kinds of compounds in the form of dust particles and ices.
0: Okay.
9: It turns out that this interstellar medium, Scott, is an amazing chemical factory that can produce a range of organic molecules, including ones needed to fashion RNA, proteins, and cell membranes.
0: And I assume a kind of sugar, perhaps?
9: That's right. Yeah. A team of scientists pointed two telescopes in Spain at the interstellar medium, that rich chemical brew in the center of our Milky Way galaxy. And they scanned it for radio signals of different molecules, which is how they found a four-carbon sugar called erythrulose.
8: I've heard of, like, glucose and fructose, but, like, how do you say that, Ari?
9: Erythrulose.
8: Erythrulose? Yeah, I've never heard of that.
0: An Odyssey character.
8: Yeah.
9: It's not that common, but it's found in raspberries. Izaskun Jimenez-Serra, an astrophysicist at the Center for Astrobiology in Spain, says the discovery, which was published in Nature Astronomy, was thrilling.
10: Your heart starts beating like, super fast. Like, you get like, super excited. Very nice feeling.
0: Why exactly is she so excited? Why is this such a big deal?
9: Well, living things make and use sugars, but we don't know how they come about without life around. These results suggest that sugars may have been made inside a molecular cloud before stars or planets formed. They could then be incorporated into, say, an asteroid as it's being built from the material in the interstellar medium. And then such a space rock could have struck the early Earth, perhaps delivering a subset of key ingredients, sweetening the stage for the emergence of life here and potentially elsewhere.
0: So let's talk about a spacecraft on an ongoing journey from here to elsewhere. The spacecraft on the edge of our solar system.
8: Yeah. So this is the NASA's New Horizons spacecraft. It's famous for taking those first detailed images of Pluto's surface.
0: Right. That heart on yes. Pluto. Those pictures were so vivid.
8: They were so beautiful, Scott. So since then, New Horizons has continued to travel towards the edges of our solar system.
9: Then last year, it went into about 11 months of hibernation. It does this periodically to save energy. And now it's woken up about 6 billion miles away from us and counting.
0: Not unlike Ryan Gosling in Project Hail Mary.
8: He was even further.
0: What is the spacecraft doing?
9: It's studying the edges of our solar system.
8: So it's in the Kuiper Belt right now, and this is the region where Pluto lives. There's a lot of other icy objects. The end of this belt is basically the end of our solar system. So our solar system is in this bubble that the sun makes called the heliosphere, and that heliosphere protects the solar system from high-energy radiation coming from other parts of the galaxy.
9: Both of the Voyager spacecrafts have traveled out of the solar system, and they studied the edge of that bubble along the way. But scientists still don't know too much about this sphere of protection that the sun creates. And as New Horizons sails through the limits of our solar system, it might be able to gather more clues on how that bubble works or even what it is.
0: We talked earlier about how it can take 20 minutes for a message to go back between Earth
8: right.
0: and Mars. This is something that is 6 billion miles away. How does the spacecraft communicate with Earth?
9: Scientists can talk to spacecraft this far out because of NASA's Deep Space Network. It's this array, Scott, of three radio dishes on Earth, one in California, one in Spain, one in Australia, and these things are giant.
11: The 70-meter antenna would, if you put it in the football stadium, it would take up the whole space.
8: Yeah, it's huge. So that's Alice Bowman, a spacecraft engineer and the mission operations manager for New Horizons. And she was just so excited to be part of this New Horizons mission, which is truly a testament to human ingenuity.
0: Much like this recurring All Things Considered.
8: It's true. It's a testament to human ingenuity.
0: Absolutely.
8: Our ingenuity. We thought it up.
0: That is Regina Barber of Shortwave and science correspondent Ari Daniel. Thanks to both of you.
8: Thank you.
9: Our pleasure.

0: Coming up.
1: I'm in shock that parents are actually paying that much money.
0: Oh, trust me, they are just as shocked as you are. First, though, sure, why not? Let's do the numbers. Dow Industrial is down 105 points today, about 0.2%. Finished at 52,552. That's a lot of fives and twos. The NASDAQ sank 387 points, 1.5%, 25,881. The S&P 500 down 38 points, about 0.5%, 7533. Kroger rang up 3.6% today. We were talking about them. Albertsons, which owns Safeway and Jewel Osco and Shaw's, expanded 3.2%. Walmart added about 0.2% on the day. Insurer United Health Group increased 0.2%. Cigna gave back about 0.4%. Bond prices fell. The yield on the 10-year T-note rose 4.56%. 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
6: Three people are killed in ICE-involved encounters in 1 week. 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
0: This is Marketplace. I'm Kai Rizdahl. We got an update on business inventories this week, how much stuff there is on store shelves and in the back room. Up just a touch is the headline, which in translation means we are still buying stuff at a pretty good clip. Inventories tend to pile up when we're not. We have been talking to our regulars this week to hear what they are

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1: This final note on the way out today, data from Bain that I saw on CNBC, an addendum of sorts to Kaylee's piece on grocery stores. Grocery units, which is basically the way that industry counts individual items sold, fell 1.8% in June from a year earlier. That is down from basically break even when they measured it last year. If you are blaming inflation for that, well, yeah. Our daily production team includes Andy Corbin, Mika Ellison, Maria Hollenhorst, Sarah Leeson, Sean McHenry, and Sophia Terenzio. Will Story is the supervising senior producer. And I'm Kai Rizdahl. We will see you tomorrow, everybody.
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7: Today on The Daily, two fatal shootings by federal immigration agents in Texas and in Maine have once again put a spotlight on the Trump administration's deportation tactics. I'm Rachel Abrams. 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
8: I think it's fair to say at this point that this administration believes that the mass deportation campaign, it hovers above everything else, above the protests, above the calls for accountability, the calls to defund the agency, the push to stop ICE from doing what it's doing. The goal is mass deportation, and nothing is going to stand in that way.
7: I'm Rachel Abrams. That's coming up on The Daily from The New York Times.

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0: This is Southwest Florida in Focus. Coming up, Governor Ron DeSantis is signing off on death warrants at a record-breaking pace. And a focal point at the center of the most recent executions, people who have been on death row for decades. It's practice and perfection for a chance that may never come. A look at the effort it takes to be constantly ready as the understudy for a theater production. And soccer frenzy is taking over the country. Even though the World Cup is nearing its championship match, the celebrations of the beautiful game may linger stateside for years to come. Hello, I'm Jennifer Crawford. Thank you for joining us. 1 year after Florida set a modern state record for capital punishment, the state is once again leading the nation when it comes to executions. And for the first time in 60 years, the governor has scheduled two executions on the same day. This week, Dennis Sochor died by lethal injection. He spent more than 40 years on death row after being convicted in the murder of 18-year-old Patricia Gifford in 1982. At 74 years old, Sochor became the oldest inmate to be executed in state history. His death came just weeks following the execution of Dusty Ray Spencer, also 74, convicted of stabbing his wife to death. The rapid pace of executions comes at a time when two more death warrants were signed by Governor Ron DeSantis. For more on the rise in state executions, I am joined by WGCU host and reporter John Davis. John, what is going on with the practice of increasing executions in the state of Florida, and why is this gaining so much attention?
1: Well, I think it's gaining attention because Florida has been a bit of an outlier in recent years when it comes to the pace of executions. Florida was responsible for 40% of all executions that took place in the country last year. Governor Ron DeSantis signed a record 19 death warrants that year. That shattered the state's previous record of 11 executions in 1 year that was set back in 1936. But for context, when he first came into office, his first year, he signed two death warrants. And then in the subsequent 3 years, he signed zero death warrants in any of those years. Then one death warrant in 2022, six in 2023, eight in 2024, and then that exploded into the record 19 last year. And it looks like this year we might be on pace to meet or exceed that number. With the death of Sochor, his execution marked the 10th in Florida, and there's at least two more death warrants that have been signed. DeSantis signed the death warrant for James Duckett. Now, this was the former police officer who had been convicted of killing an 11-year-old girl back in 1987. He'd been set to be executed on March 31st, but his execution was stayed because he had requested new DNA testing that he said would exonerate him. He's long proclaimed his innocence. That DNA test was, those test results were inconclusive. So now his execution is set to happen on July 28th, and that's the same day Florida is already scheduled to execute Dominic Occhione. This is the 80-year-old man, and he will, if he is executed, will become the oldest person executed in the state of Florida. And that's just going to be another milestone, not just, you know, the age of the people being executed, but this will mark the first time in Florida recorded history that we've carried out two executions in the same day.
0: I'm curious, how does this increased pace of executions in the state of Florida stack up with the broader public opinion on the death penalty?
1: Well, it's an inverse relationship. According to Gallup polling, I mean, they've been looking at public opinion on this for decades. Support for the death penalty in the U.S. reached its peak at 80% back in 1984. But if you look at the data, it's been steadily declining since then. Last year, nationwide, there was still a slim majority of Americans in support of the death penalty, about 52%. But if you break that down by demographics, that support goes down even less. For instance, the Gallup polls find that a majority of Americans 55 and under do not support the death penalty. You know, and this also coincides with a number of factors like the growing number of death row exonerations. Since the 1970s, more than 200 people on death row have later been exonerated and found evident and found innocent. And Florida leads the pack there. Florida has exonerated 30 death row inmates who were found later to be innocent. That's more than any other state.
0: How has the governor's increased pace at this time really ignited debate about executing older inmates?
1: Right. So for context, Florida executed 70-year-old Dusty Ray Spencer for killing his wife in 1992. That happened in late June. He was the oldest executed Florida inmate at that time, until Dennis Socher just on Wednesday, who was also 74, but he was just days older than Spencer. And now with the impending execution of Dominic Occhione on July 28th, he's 80 years old, so he'll become the oldest executed Florida prisoner. And there are a few others older than Occhione who are still on death row in Florida. But it's kind of ignited debate that sort of goes beyond whether or not you support the death penalty, because it's about the efficacy of executing someone who is elderly. Like opponents say, with an elderly inmate, the punishment no longer serves its original purpose. An execution decades after the crime is unlikely to deter future offenders more effectively than life imprisonment would. Some argue that decades of incarceration have already imposed severe punishment, diminishing the retributive value of an execution. Age and declining health can also be a factor. If older people who are suffering from dementia or cognitive decline, that might no longer reflect society's interest in punishing the person who committed the crime decades later. Now, conversely, supporters of this and who don't mind elderly inmates being executed say, you know, the seriousness of the crime does not decline with the passage of time. And victims' families have often waited and anguished for decades, waiting for their sentences to be carried out, waiting for justice. And they know that these delays come from the constitutionally required appeals process. So they're initiated by the inmate, not by the state's inaction. And exempting people because they have reached an advanced age could create an incentive to prolong legal proceedings, you know, just try to keep the guy alive as long as you can. And if he reaches a certain age, they won't execute him. That being said, I think this does take an interesting toll, and it's something that's not really talked about. And this is aside from whether or not someone supports or opposes the death penalty. And that question is, does the rapid pace of executions we're experiencing now desensitize us to the concept of state-sanctioned killing? This is something that's just become normal.
0: All right. Well, John Davis, thank you so much for the latest on this. Thanks. For more on John Davis's reporting and what's happening in Tallahassee and around the state, be sure to visit our website at wgcu.org. Coming up, as millions of Americans prepare to take in this year's World Cup final, some are changing the channel to view the game with some international flair.
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0: Welcome back to Southwest Florida in Focus. This week, there are 14 shows on stage at Southwest Florida theaters. Joining us now in studio to talk about our local theater seat is WGCU arts reporter Tom Hall. Thanks for joining us.
9: Thank you for having me.
0: What do you have for us today?
9: Well, Jennifer, With 35 community and equity theaters and more than a dozen high school musical theater programs producing shows from Marco Island to Sarasota, theater is a big part of Southwest Florida's arts and culture scene. So we've been taking you behind the curtain to explore what goes into making a play or musical. Now, several weeks ago, we visited the set of The Little Mermaid to take a look at the art of costume design and the mechanics of quick costume changes. We went to Lehigh Senior High to show you how set design can really showcase dancers and accentuate their entrances. And we took you to rehearsals of Frozen in Chicago to watch choreographers put together iconic dance numbers like Love is an Open Door and All That Jazz. Today, we're taking a look at the unsung heroes of theater, understudies. Now, no one attending a show wants to hear that the lead or an actor playing a principal character is out due to illness or injury. But it happens, and theater companies plan for that contingency. Broadway Palm Dinner Theater, for example, has 9 understudies and 2 swings for The Wizard of Oz, including Florida Southern College sophomore Ryland Dick. She's the understudy to Meg Wombles, who plays Dorothy. Ryland was kind enough to tell us what goes into making an understudy and why she's willing to put in the time and effort to learn Dorothy's lines, songs, and dances, knowing she may never see the stage in that role. Let's take a look.
10: I got a message from our casting director, and he asked if I wanted to come back to Oz because I did the most recent production of Oz here, which was in 2022, I think. And yeah, he just asked me to send in some materials for understudy Dorothy. I did, and then he let me know that that would be my contract, and that's how I got into it.
9: The insanity, Dick calls it a moment of panic, starts the instant the cast receives the text notifying them someone can't go on.
10: It's like a huge like panic moment. Like there's like an hour where like we'll get a text where it's like, hey, I think like this person's out, and then it's like, oh my gosh, really? And you're thinking in your head, oh my gosh, what are we going to do?
9: When the lead goes down, the success of the show falls squarely on the understudy's shoulders. Every cast member, from the Scarecrow, Tin Man, and Lion to the Munchkins and the Citizens of Oz, take their verbal and visual cues from Dorothy. That's equally true of the conductor and every member of the orchestra.
10: I want it to be as seamless as possible for the rest of them if I do have to go on.
9: Seamless means identical in every way to Meg Wombles. It's the job of the understudy not just to perform the role, she has to perform the role exactly as and where Wombles does. Any deviation at all, in how she delivers her lines, how she moves in relation to her castmates, and how she sings each of the musical's iconic numbers, could throw everyone off, from her co-stars to ensemble members to the orchestra to Toto.
10: I want to be as close to what she's doing as possible, like not only for safety reasons, but just to keep the show consistent. I wouldn't want to throw like an oddball, like a delivery of a line or something at them. Like I want it to be as seamless as possible for the rest of them if I do have to go on.
9: Still, it is a fact that something bad has to happen for Ryland to ever perform as Dorothy on stage.
10: Personally, I find the joy in even being considered to work underneath somebody as amazing as Meg and being able to practice and still learn a principal track without the risk and the pressure of doing it 8 times a week, 50 times. So it's a unique role. It's more of like an educational experience of anything.
9: Yet, some understudies have gone on to enjoy great careers in their own right. Shirley MacLaine replaced Carol Haney in The Pajama Game and went on to star in The Matchmaker, Can-Can, and Sweet Charity. Bernadette Peters, the dainty Jane understudy in Gypsy, achieved success on stage and in film, winning Tony Awards for Song and Dance and Annie Get Your Gun. Ryland's goals are less lofty. She starts her sophomore year at Florida Southern College next month.
10: We have an excellent season coming up. They're doing Sister Act, Dirty Rotten Scoundrels, The Dollhouse Play, and Wait Until Dark. So I'll be auditioning for that season and see what comes of it. During my summers, I hope to be here or at the Sister Theater or working for anywhere that will take me, and just boosting up my craft and building that resume.
9: Still, Ryland would relish the chance to sing Over the Rainbow just once for a live audience.
10: I did get to sing it once with the orchestra during our tech because they were all so busy on stage and I was just sitting here waiting to go on. So they pulled me over and had me sing with the orchestra so they could get the timing of the song and stuff. And it is just really a magical song. Dorothy's such a magical character. And

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1: And even if she doesn't appear in the role of Dorothy, you'll see Rylan in the ensemble. She's a munchkin, a snowflake, an Ozian, and one of the flying monkeys. For WGCU News, I'm Tom Hall.
2: 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This Sunday, the FIFA World Cup final match between Spain and Argentina is expected to draw a global audience of at least 2 billion viewers. In the United States, the viewership for the World Cup is up 92% from the 2022 Cup. That's according to the website Deadline, and that tracks TV audience numbers. The match between the U.S. and Belgium drew 30 million viewers, the largest soccer audience in U.S. television history. But for some, watching the game has become a learning experience, and they're choosing to watch the game through an international lens.
3: Get it in there! Yeah!
4: So we sat down to watch the opening match between Mexico and South Africa. And when we turned it on, Fox, we didn't even watch it 5-10 minutes before we immediately flipped it over to Telemundo. And while I can't really understand everything they're saying on Telemundo because they're speaking in Spanish, you understand what's going on. You just know by their commentators, they pick up their pace when things exciting start to happen. They just get overjoyed. They just have a great time talking about the match in general. And it's overall just like way more enjoyable to watch.
5: The really big thing for me also with Telemundo is that during the hydration break, they don't cut to commercials. Telemundo stays on the field, stays with the players. These aren't quarters. This is a hydration break. This is not a full pause in the game. So if I'm watching by myself, I make the intentional effort to watch Telemundo because of that.
3: Turn it.
4: So sometimes it is a barrier, especially like when they're handing out yellow and red cards. I have to kind of guess. And then sometimes I can pick up a little bit if they say, you know, La Cabeza, or if they're talking about feed, or some of the more common words, you know, I can pick up.
5: Being able to listen to the Spanish broadcast when I'm at work, maybe I'm driving, it brings you closer to the energy and the atmosphere of the game when I can't necessarily always be watching. Yeah, that's so bad.
4: I'm a little worried when it's over because I've just become so comforted by their tempo and their tone and everything. It's just very comforting. The next World Cup, we're going to watch it just like this.
5: Oh my gosh.
2: So after millions of fans came to North America to celebrate the game of soccer, setting record attendance numbers and television ratings, what does this mean for the future of the sport in America? WGCU's Teddy Byrne learned more about this Sunday's final and if hosting another World Cup could be on America's horizon.
6: So as we prepare for the World Cup finale, pitting reigning champs Argentina against Spain, I am joined by soccer journalist and historian Kartik Krishnaya. Thank you so much for joining us today.
7: Yeah, it's great to be with you.
6: So now, you know, people are getting ready. They're expected to have upwards of 2 billion people viewing this finale coming up Sunday. How have you perceived this whole tournament so far? And what are your thoughts going into the Argentina-Spain match?
7: Well, it's been a great success in terms of the crowds, in terms of people getting around the country. There were lots of concerns, including expressed by me, about infrastructure problems in host cities. How easy or was it going to be for fans, traveling fans, to get around? Would there be some of the political intrigue we heard that might impact this tournament, at least within the United States? That has not happened. So I think the tournament has been a great success for FIFA and for the sport of football or soccer, if you prefer. Going into this final, it's going to be very interesting because obviously Argentina is on this run where they won the last two Copa Americas. They won the last World Cup in penalties over France in the final. They have the greatest player, arguably, of all time in Messi. He's carrying them. They've come from behind.

0: I think in every match, it feels like in the knockout stages or have had to break a deadlock late. And Spain has won a lot of major tournaments in the last 20 years themselves. And they play football in a very different manner than Argentina does. So you're going to see, this will be fascinating for American audiences who are new to this sport. You're going to see two completely different styles of play.
1: So now switching gears to the United States, who were not favorites coming into this tournament, but still had a nice special run. It got a lot of people going. I think I saw 30 million viewers set a modern soccer record for their match against Belgium. It gets asked after every World Cup, but do you think that there's any correlation between soccer maybe taking a rise up now following this year's tournament for, you know, fans in America?
0: I think there is going to be a bump. It may not be the bump everybody's hoping for in the business and everybody's expecting. I think there's so much casual fandom associated with this. And actually, if you add the Spanish language numbers, 30 million in English, if you add the Spanish language numbers to that US-Belgium game, it's closer to 50 million. I think there were 18 million viewers in Spanish, so you're at 48 million. And similarly, the England-Mexico game between English and Spanish, I think it was 22 in English and 24 in Spanish. So that got to 46 million. So two huge audiences back-to-back nights on United States television. But the thing that concerns me is that there's always sort of a drop-off because of the length of these tournaments, and then there's so much else going on the American sporting calendar. So the key is for Major League Soccer and the United Soccer Leagues, including the team FC Naples down the road from you, in USL, to really kind of capitalize on the new energy, the new fans, go out and find them and be able to lock them to local clubs. So I think there's going to be a slight bump on both, but I don't think we're going to see all of the new fans stay fans. They may come back in 4 years, but they are probably not going to be retained in the immediate near term.
1: And then looking beyond even 4 years, all the way to 2038 there, where we know the next two World Cups are lined up, where they're going to be located, but there is this vacancy now a couple years out from here, and there are rumors that maybe the World Cup will once again come to the United States following the success of this year's tournaments. What have you heard in response to maybe that 2038 is back in North America?
0: Yeah, so my understanding is it's very, very likely that 2038 is either back here or maybe goes, if there's a combination of Western European countries that can do it. But it's more than likely going to come here in 2042. We might be looking at China. So the question for the United States, I think, is what will the host cities be? Because there are some municipalities and county governments that dropped out this time because of the expense. So that's, for example, why you don't see matches in Chicago, you don't see matches in Washington, D.C. Those are two huge misses right off the bat. The planning for this World Cup was so poor in many regards that FIFA themselves had to move a lot of people to the ground, on the ground here in the United States a year out, because they had to do a lot of things operationally that they were hoping would be handled locally in advance. So having learned that lesson, I think there'll probably be better preparation and maybe a little better understanding of logistically how you have to handle this if you're a local or state government or local county or state government. And in fact, in many cases, it falls to county governments more than city governments to handle these things, as we've seen with many of the host cities in the U.S.
1: Well, it seems to have turned out well for this year's tournament. Should be an exciting match between Spain and Argentina on Sunday. So thank you for joining us and enjoy the game.
0: Thank you.
2: Here's another World Cup fun fact from the WGCU newsroom. If you're gearing up to attend the next World Cup, get ready to pack your bags. The 2030 tournament will be co-hosted by Morocco, Portugal, and Spain, with special opening matches taking place in Argentina, Paraguay, and Uruguay, all to commemorate 100 years of the World Cup. It's the first time matches in the tournament will take place on two separate continents. Coming up after the break, we are previewing a new WGCU documentary that dives into the history of Southwest Florida from the legacy left behind by its original inhabitants, the Colusa.
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12: Even more amazing is that this old house survived Hurricane Ian. I saw how that 2022 storm obliterated this island. Yet the oldest structure on Fort Myers Beach stood its ground. The secret? The engineering of the Calusa people.
13: Their entire lifestyle was more conducive and more adaptable to this landscape and to the climate impacts.
10: The Calusa engineered resilience into the landscape. What can we learn from this ancient society about how to stay in the places we love?
2: Decoding Ancient Florida, The Mound House, is the first in a limited series, and it is scheduled to be released on Tuesday, August 25th on WGCU.org. 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
7: Next time on Gulf Coast Life Arts Edition, Theater Conspiracy Summer Offerings continues with a production of Mark St. Germain's romantic comedy Dance Lessons about a socially awkward professor who, in his need to learn how to dance, turns to a professional dancer whose career has been derailed by a serious injury. Ahead of opening night, we talk with one of the stars of the show, actor Stephen Coe. 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
8: Live from NPR News in Culver City, California, I'm Dwayne Brown. President Trump is expected to use tonight's primetime address to focus on election security, but could also touch on other major topics. As the five-month-old war with Iran shows no signs of ending anytime soon, Democrats worry a speech rehashing old discredited claims about voting machines and foreign interference could sow distrust of the election system less than 4 months before the midterms. White House Press Secretary Caroline Leavitt disputes that.
9: I think all Americans, Democrat, Republican, should agree that we are the greatest country in the history of the world. We should have the safest and most secure elections in the history of the world. And what the president will be speaking about tonight will show you that perhaps that is not the case, and we need to make some adjustments moving forward.
8: Senate Minority Leader Chuck Schumer says this appears to be less about the 2020 election Trump lost and more about the upcoming midterms. Schumer says Trump is scared to death that Republicans will lose big in November. Federal regulators are investigating the president's longtime teleprompter operator over suspected insider trading. NPR's Bobby Allen says he's accused of using the betting site Kalshi to profit off the president's words.
10: His name is Gabriel Perez. He's Trump's longtime teleprompter operator. Investigators say he made around $100,000 placing bets on what the president would say as he watched the prepared remarks roll across the screen. That's according to two people with knowledge of the investigation who weren't authorized to speak publicly. On booming prediction market sites like Kalshi, bettors can put money on what someone will or won't say, like whether Trump will say fake news or rigged election. The case of Perez appears to be the first time a White House staffer has been implicated in a prediction market scandal. White House Press Secretary Karoline Leavitt called the incident, frankly, a disgrace and said Perez is now on unpaid administrative leave. Bobby Allen, NPR News.
8: This is NPR. The Treasury Department has unveiled images of a collectible $1 coin with President Trump's face on it, honoring the country's 250th birthday. NPR's Rachel Treisman has more.
11: Renderings of the coin, shared by Treasury Secretary Scott Bessent, feature a close-up of President Trump's face. An 1866 law prohibits currency from depicting the likeness of any living person. And a 2005 law says presidents can't be honored with coins until 2 years after their death. But the Treasury Department says the coin is legal. It points to a 1926 coin honoring then-President Calvin Coolidge for the country's 150th. Jeremy Paul of Northeastern University School of Law is not convinced.
12: Whatever precedent there might be, the law has changed further in the direction of trying to depoliticize the currency.
11: The collectible coin will go on sale this fall. Rachel Treisman, NPR News.
8: Well, the latest government report shows shoppers remain resilient despite economic uncertainty as they bought cars, even took advantage of summer sales events. Commerce Department says retail sales in June rose by 0.2%, fueled in part by a boost in online shopping. Spending on gas fell sharply last month, but is now ramping back up as hostilities between the U.S. and Iran continue to intensify in the Persian Gulf. This is NPR.
7: This is Gulf Coast Life Arts Edition from WGCU. I'm John Davis. Thanks for joining us. Theater Conspiracy's summer performance season continues with a production of playwright Mark St. Germain's romantic comedy Dancing Lessons. The humorous, clever, and heartfelt show centers on two characters who at first glance may seem to have little in common. Ever is a brilliant geoscientist on the autism spectrum who has won a prestigious award and must attend a formal banquet where dancing will be expected. Senga is a talented Broadway dancer whose career has been derailed by a serious injury. Unable to perform, she's struggling with pain, depression, and uncertainty about her future. Ever hires Senga to teach him just enough dancing to get through the awards ceremony, and what begins simply as a practical arrangement evolves into an exploration of vulnerability, trust, friendship, and eventually something deeper. Risk and vulnerability are central themes of the play as both characters face stepping outside their comfort zones. Forever, that's socially, as he grapples with bouts of sensory overload and is averse to physical touch. For Senga, it's grappling with her emotional isolation and an injury that could spell the end of her livelihood. Theater Conspiracy's production runs tomorrow through April 2nd, with performances on the Off-Broadway Palm stage at Broadway Palm Dinner Theater in Fort Myers. Thursday, Friday, and Saturday evening performances are at 7:30. Sunday matinees begin at 2 o'clock, and this is some of the most accessible live theater in town, as tickets are BOGO. Today, we're joined by one of the stars of this production, actor Stephen Coe. Coe is a graduate of FSW and is certified with Meisner International, with extensive training in stage combat. Local theater goers may have seen him in productions of Killer Joe, Noises Off, Save Hamlet, The Crucible, and Botticelli in the Fire, all through Laboratory Theater of Florida. Also, Theater Conspiracy's ever-popular Clown Bar productions, and he's enjoyed roles in Player Circle Theater productions of Murder at the Howard Johnson's, The Foreigner, Proof, and Lifespan of a Fact, just to name a few. He also serves as board treasurer at Laboratory Theater of Florida, where he's also worked as an assistant director, fight choreographer, education assistant, and in various technical roles. Stephen Coe, welcome back. It's great to reconnect with you.
4: Thank you very much for having me. Very much appreciate it.
7: Based on just how general descriptions of the characters and sort of the situation behind how they've initially come together, as I kind of alluded to in my introduction, at first glance, it doesn't seem plausible that their relationship would develop the way that it does. For listeners who haven't seen the show or who are unfamiliar, what makes this more than just a romantic comedy?
4: It's a really, really lovely story about human connection and relationships. That's the core crux of the story. And it's like you alluded to as well, you know, it's very much about putting yourself out there with no guarantee of return. And it's a very heartfelt show. It's a very, very heartfelt show, all about human connection. So it's interesting to see the dynamic between the two characters, of course. They are very different. Senga's very Nine Inch Nails. if ever is any kind of music, he's very much more Talking Heads. But
7: that's a really good way to put it. Well, aside from the job itself, what drew you to want to be part of this production? Like, have you worked in past productions of any other plays by Mark St. Germain?
4: I have not, but I am a fan of his work, and it was just a lovely opportunity that came up with Theater Conspiracy, and really enjoyed the show. It's, like I said, it's a beautiful script. Great thing about human connection that there's many elements of it that are somewhat timely, I would say. Yeah. even if it is a romantic comedy, some of the deeper themes and things mentioned throughout the show are very, very prescient, I'd say, for today. Even though the show is from 2014, it's ever more relevant today, on top of being just a lovely romantic comedy.
7: Yeah. Well, I mean, without spoiling anything, obviously, what do you mean by, I guess, its timeliness today? I mean, are you thinking about maybe Senga's sort of sense of emotional isolation?
4: Absolutely. Yes. There is a strong, strong theme of the isolation that's explored through Senga and kind of elements of hopelessness there. But also on top of that, ever as a professor of geosciences at the New York Institute of Technology, there's several scenes in between kind of the main scenes where they're together, where he does mention themes of global warming and environmental extinction and that sort of thing that it creates a strong through line, I would say, of the isolation that we experience as human beings, as, you know, kind of, maybe not to get too heady about it, but, you know, where the monoculture is kind of dying, we're all in our own little pools of influences and friend groups and everything. And, you know, there's a lot of isolation in the world, a lot of fractious times for sure. And it's like I said, it's very much about human connection and finding a way through that isolation, because, you know, we all tell stories. We've always told stories around the fire and danced with each other as human beings. Human connection is an important thing. We're social creatures. And so it's how these two very different people find common ground and come together.
13: Yeah. Tell me about your character, Ever. He sees the world through a very logical lens.
4: Yes. So Ever, it is mentioned in the show, no spoilers necessarily, but he is on the autism spectrum. He does have Asperger's. So he sees things as very literal. It is said in the script, very black and white. And so with that, he does kind of isolate himself in many ways. And like I said, he is a professor of geosciences at New York Institute of Technology, as written. So he has a very almost detective way about him. He's always observing and watching other people and kind of viewing the world through glass a little bit, if that makes sense. And so very observant character, very observant human being, but he has a really strong internal world and beating heart that yearns for human connection. And so it's a very interesting balancing act to portray that.
13: Yeah, you know, and we've become more aware of authentic representation of neurodivergent characters in more recent years. I'm curious about how those conversations may have informed your approach to playing Ever. I mean, do you think you're probably doing it differently now than hypothetically you might have a decade ago?
4: Oh, absolutely. 100%. 100%. And we've taken great pains to really find the balancing act of that. It was very important to me because I, of course, went into it with a fair amount of research, not just reading the Wikipedia article, but like going deeper into perspectives about Asperger's and autism. I have actually, through my own life, I've had several friends who will remain nameless, but did actually have Asperger's. So I put a bit of them into it. And we did a lot of book work. As we were going through the script, as we were even getting everything put together, we went to great pains to avoid any kind of roboticism or typical portrayals of it. He is, as written and as depicted, supposed to be a very high-functioning autistic. And so with that, we have tried to do a lot with avoiding eye contact, which is a common factor, not necessarily a guarantee, if that makes sense. But really trying to find the balancing act of where we can be realistic and accurate, where we can be realistic and respectful, but still have some dramatic license and, you know, flourish as the character and as they emotionally connect between Ever and Senga, to have him become more comfortable throughout the show and show more of himself. So it's definitely been a balancing act. It's been very, very interesting to portray, but it's like I said, that's been one of the key things that we've explored throughout the process. And we actually recently even did have an autism advocate and educator come in and view what we were doing and say like, okay, yeah, no, you're on the right track. That's realistic. That's respectful. I really enjoyed seeing that. So it's been a huge part of the process for sure. And it's to your point, it's definitely different than I think it would have been 10 years ago. You know, mental health awareness and advocacy has come a long way in the last decade, thankfully. So, yeah.
13: Yeah. Do you think that kind of approach and the research and the work you've done to understand this character kind of makes it easier for you and conversely for audiences to sort of discover and relate to Ever beyond his diagnosis?
4: Oh, absolutely. And it's like I said, he has a strong beating heart wanting for human connection. And I think that's definitely played out through Mark St. Germain's writing. It's an incredible script, and it doesn't feel didactic at all. It isn't at all something where it's just like, oh yes, here are the facts and statistics about this and that or anything like that. It is at its core, it's that strong story about human connection. He just happens to also be an autistic man, and he's still a human being. He still has everything and all the emotions that everyone else has. And so that's a very important core of the story. And
13: you know, in these kind of interviews over the years, Stevens, many actors have impressed upon me the idea that as an actor, you have to like your character. You have to find something about them that you like or connect with. Were there moments in rehearsal where ever maybe surprised you or where you found yourself relating to him in a particular way? I guess what I'm getting to is, what do you like about Ever? What does Stephen Coe like about Ever?
4: Yeah, no, very good question. Very good question. A lot of it was more the physical work for me that was difficult to get into because me as Stephen Coe, I tend to be of a very much more logical and straightforward bent myself. I'm very detail focused. I actually part of the process as well is I do have obsessive compulsive disorder, and so I was able to in some way. It is not exactly Asperger's, of course, but there is often comorbidity. There is crossover there. And so I did find a way into the character through that. But so much of it was the physical work and finding that. And it's like you said, there were moments that surprised me of things, the emotions that well up through it and working through the physical processes that helped me get in through the character that way. But it's been a lovely process in that way. But I don't know if that answers the question.
13: But. Yeah, no. And this is a true two-person play. Like, how different is the rehearsal process when literally every scene is shared with just one other actor?
4: Yeah, it goes fast. Yeah. It goes fast for sure. But it's very much more intimate between the work of just the two of us and you know, of course, the director and our lovely, lovely crew. No, it is very, it's a different beast. You do have to kind of prepare for the sprint of it, as it were. It's a marathon, not a sprint, actually.
13: Yeah.
4: So you have to have that, you definitely have to have that endurance for it. You get to know the script very, very well and know exactly where you're at. And so, it's been a lovely process, but, you definitely have to rely on the other person and, cause there's no out, there's no escape.
13: And you know, trust is really at the heart of this story. How did you and Chloe Elliott Chan kind of build that trust during the rehearsal process? Or was that not really a thing? Like, I know the two of you have worked together on stage in a number of past productions, Proof at Players Circle, Save Hamlet at Lab Theater, just to name a couple off the top of my head. Having worked together before, does that just kind of make it easier?
4: No, yeah. I mean, there is an inherent trust working with someone that you've worked with several times, especially after, like you said, Proof, which was, it was not a true two-hander, but it was pretty close in many moments. So we had already had that kind of basis of trust a little bit. But it's like I said, this was even more so because I believe it works out to be a 44-page script, and we are on stage for all of it. There's about a 30-second break where we each individually can have a sip of water. So it's one of those things where, we did have to work on building that trust. And like I said, strong script knowledge as well to really, truly have it all in our heads, have the through line of it, and have the arc of the characters. And that's something that I think is lovely about the process too, is it being a true two-hander and the script being as well written as it is. We know the arc of the characters. We know where we start. We know where the climax is, and we know the ending. We just have to get through it, and we trust each other very well to get us there. So, yeah.
13: Yeah. And you know, so much of the humor in this story comes from timing rather than, you know, just punchlines. So I imagine developing that rhythm must have been a crucial part of the rehearsal process.
4: Oh, absolutely. That was a strong part of the process is finding. And it's like I said, with Ever specifically, where we definitely wanted to avoid any roboticism or like flat level. And that's where I kind of mean like with kind of having the artistic license versus being just fully realistic necessarily with the Asperger's versus having a little artistic license and having the levels in there. A lot of it's time. Some of it's very dry, but a lot of it is timing. And Senga in her own right is a very strong character and has a good streak of sarcasm. And a lot of the humor comes from that as well. And just kind of the situation itself. But a lot of it is timing. And we've gone to a great lengths and to be very mindful of that. So, yeah.
13: Yeah, you know, we've talked about what makes your character relatable. Chloe's character, Senga, though, I mean, what she's going through, I think, is really relatable. Maybe not so much because we've all experienced it, but because it's a fear we can all understand. I mean, she's a professional dancer. She's had this injury. She might not ever be able to dance again. But you know how dancers are. It's not a profession. It's a whole lifestyle. It's an identity.
4: Absolutely. And it is, that's, you know, I can speak on my own character plenty, but with her, it's very relatable as well, where it's like we said, you know, mental health awareness has come a long way in 10 years, where the kind of depression and start of a loss of identity that she's going through, and the loneliness and isolation that she experiences, very realistic, very relatable, very sad.
13: Yeah.
4: And, dealing with a medical injury in America. Right. So, it is one of those things where, she's a very relatable character, but she still has this incredible strength about her. It's like I said, she has that sarcasm, that irony, that will to push through that she has to deal with the entire show, that also lends her an incredible arc and an incredible humanity. So it's two really great characters, and we just get to watch them for about an hour and a half. So,
13: You know, going back to what we were talking about before in terms of, you know, timing and developing that rhythm, I don't know how you do that without an audience. I mean, tonight you're going to be having a special preview performance before official opening night. But at this point, have you had the chance to perform this before an audience and, you know, see where the laugh lines really are?
4: We have not fully yet. We've had a couple of people. We've, of course, had crew come in and our assistant director. And like I said, we did have the autism advocate. But we have smatterings of where those laughs are. But that's they actually talk about it in the show. Senga, as a Broadway dancer, specifically goes to lengths to try and describe to Ever, like, this is why people go to theater. Here's the beautiful things about it. It changes every night because you have an audience and people are going to react to things differently. And that's something that we're going to experience in the next couple of days is find like, because that's inevitably, no matter what you're doing, whether you're doing a drama that has, you know, one moment of levity, or if you're doing a full out comedy, there's inevitably going to be one joke that slays and you have to stop and you're like, I didn't even think that was funny. Okay, great. So we're going to discover those moments. And sometimes you have bits that you think are going to be like, oh, this is going to be the best thing ever. And it's just dead silence. And you're like, okay, move on.
13: Yeah. Well, and Stephen, this production is taking place in the Off-Broadway Palm stage at Broadway Palm Dinner Theater. I'm embarrassed to admit, I don't think I've actually seen a show in that venue. How would you compare this experience from the audience's perspective compared to the traditional proscenium structure where there's that greater physical separation between you and the audience?
4: Oh, it's very much more intimate. It's very much more intimate, and it's lovely for that. I don't know the exact seat count. I want to say it's around 80-something, I think. But it's you're right there. And the way that we have the set up, it is just Senga's living room. And you're right there. It is on the raised stage there. But you're right there in there with them. And so it's going to be a very intimate setup. That's always a lovely thing to experience. Yeah, it's a great little space.
13: As an actor, is that something that you like, being that close to the audience, or do you prefer the separation?
4: Honestly, it depends on the show a little bit. I like a little bit more separation. It helps when the lights are on, honestly.
13: Yeah.
4: Because after a certain point, you know, you can't really see much because the lights are in your eyes. But it is nice to feel that energy. It's like I said, one of the beautiful things about theater is the ephemerality of it, that it changes every night, that you're there with the audience and you can feel them going on that journey with you. So having that intimate setting is actually very lovely in its own way. Just have to keep your focus as well.
13: Right. Well, and I mentioned in my introduction, you also serve as board treasurer at Laboratory Theater of Florida. Why is it important for you to be involved in local theater, not just on the stage, but doing this support and really service work?
4: Yeah, well, it is one of those things where this area has, I mean, a lot's changed in the past few years, but there is a truly outsized amount of theater in this area for the size of town that we are. You know, we're not necessarily Tampa, we're not Orlando, and we're certainly not New York City, but we still do have all the theaters in the area, all the opportunities, and it's just one of those things where arts outreach is very important. It's very important to me, and so it was one of those things, too, where I kind of had that moment as an adult to go like, well, you know, if this is important to me, put your money where your mouth is. Do the outreach, do the work, do the help as best as you can. And it's an honor.
13: Yeah. And, final question, Stephen. This play asks us to reconsider our assumptions about disability, identity, and you know, what it means to connect with another person. What conversations do you hope audiences are having on the drive home after they see this show?
4: That's a very great question. I don't necessarily have an immediate answer to that, but that's always one of the things that I've held to, is that a show is just as much about the drive home and the conversation you have over a glass of wine after than it is about watching the actual show. That's one of the beautiful things about art, is making people think. And so, yeah, I do hope there is some awareness that's brought through of it for, you know, obviously the what we're trying to portray, but also, you know, the human connection and everything. I hope people find it a lovely time, but it also does make them think, and they have some of those great discussions about that and view things from a new perspective. And I mean, that's one of the incredible things about art, is seeing someone else's humanity and seeing their other perspective. And hope does bring some thought in that direction.
13: Absolutely. That's all the time we have for today's show, but I want to thank my guest. I've been speaking with one of the stars of Theater Conspiracy's production of Mark St. Germain's romantic comedy Dancing Lessons, Stephen Coe. There's a preview performance tonight before the show officially opens tomorrow and runs through August 2nd on the Off-Broadway Palm stage at the Broadway Palm Dinner Theater in Fort Myers. 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Stephen, thanks so much for taking the time. I can't wait to come see the show.
4: Thank you very much. Thanks for having me. Look forward to seeing you too.
13: For now, thanks for listening. I'm John Davis. 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
7: President Trump delivers a primetime speech in which he has, quote, really big news on voting machines. The president has insisted repeatedly that foreign interference sullied the 2020 election, despite intelligence reports to the contrary. The rhetoric and reality of elections in the Trump era and what it all means for November's midterms on the next morning edition from NPR News.
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8: In Donald Trump's second term, there's basically only like five guys who really matter. Steve Wick.